0: $100 million to support coal-fired power plants.
1: Today we're officially invoking the Defense Production Act to save 13 coal plants in West Virginia, Kentucky, North Carolina, Indiana, Tennessee, Arizona, Arkansas, Oklahoma, North Dakota, and Wisconsin.
0: Trump cited the Cold War era national defense law to prop up existing coal plants and build new plants in Alaska and West Virginia. If built, they would be the first new U.S. coal plants since 2013. Environmentalists say the plan would put polluters first and jeopardize Americans' health. During Trump's second term, the U.S. has lost 1,800 coal mining jobs, or 4% of the workforce, according to the Bureau of Labor Statistics. At least 4.3 million Americans have lost food assistance benefits from the SNAP program since last year. As NPR's Maria Godoy reports, Agriculture Secretary Brooke Rollins faced tough questioning on Capitol Hill today about that drop.
2: Democrats on the House Agriculture Committee grilled Rollins about why so many people have lost access to a program that's a key safety net against hunger. Rollins said the drop is due to a better economy and a crackdown on fraud. But Ohio Democratic Representative Chantel Brown pointed to a recent report showing that more than 700,000 children have lost SNAP benefits as a result of President Trump's One Big Beautiful Bill Act.
3: Madam Secretary, millions of Americans are going hungry, and you're saying it's a success story.
2: Rollins countered.
4: I think that you want more people on government programs.
2: Committee members also asked Rollins about rising farm input costs and the threat posed by screwworm. Maria Godoy, NPR News.
0: Elevated mortgage rates are dragging down the spring home buying season. According to Redfin, new home listings are declining and sellers are taking their homes off the market. NPR's Stephen Bisaha reports.
5: It was expected to be a strong home buying season. Average interest rates for a 30-year fixed mortgage dropped below 6% in February, the first time in 3.5 years. But the war against Iran increased the cost of borrowing, and this week the mortgage rate is about 6.5%. Real estate business Zillow says sales in May were below where they were a year ago, nearly 3%, and housing recovery is back on pause. Families choosing to stick with renting are seeing the benefits of an apartment construction boom. The retail data company Yardi Matrix reports the average advertised rent was virtually flat compared to a year earlier. Stephen Bisaha, NPR News.
0: Ukrainian President Volodymyr Zelensky is calling for face-to-face negotiations with Russian President Vladimir Putin. In a public letter, he highlights Ukraine's recent battlefield gains and Russia's intensified aerial attacks. Zelensky accuses Moscow of trying to prolong the war, and he claims global fatigue is growing with Russia, not Ukraine. This is NPR News. The EU is expanding its ocean monitoring network with underwater drones and satellites as climate change intensifies, heat waves and storms. The Trump administration recently announced it's defunding similar operations and pulling specialized deep sea instruments out of the oceans. By 2035, the EU hopes to cover 35% of Earth's maritime monitoring network. A study in the journal Science finds that workers in remote jobs have experienced a rise in symptoms of mental distress. As NPR's Ritu Chatterjee reports, those living alone were most likely to experience the impacts.
6: Prior studies have found that a majority of remote workers enjoy their work setup. But the new study found that compared to people not in remote jobs, remote workers saw a 58% rise in time spent alone. Study author Natalia Emanuel is an economist at the Federal Reserve Bank of New York. She says remote workers also experienced a 72% rise in their chance of having no human contact at all during the workday.
7: Not even like a wave to a barista, not, you know, somebody also checking for the ripeness of the avocados at the grocery store, just no human contact at all.
6: Remote workers also saw a rise in self-reported emotional distress and visits to mental health care providers. Ritu Chatterjee, NPR News.
0: The NBA banned two people for life from its arenas after one of them was arrested shortly after running onto the court during Game 1 of the NBA Finals last night and trying to take a selfie next to Spurs star Victor Wembanyama. Wemby didn't appear to be bothered by the incident. I'm Ryland Barton, and you're listening to NPR News.
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10: This is Lake Effect from 89.7 WUWM, Milwaukee's NPR. I'm Joy Powers, and thank you so much for joining us. Today we'll hear from the commander of the Lake Michigan Coast Guard about keeping our Great Lakes safe for recreation and commerce. But we'll start with this. Since late 2025, WUWM has been reporting on challenges to homeownership in Milwaukee, and we've been exploring approaches that are helping to break through those barriers. Our series, Seeking Solutions, Keys to Home Ownership, is part of WUWM's broader focus on solutions journalism, reporting that looks at how to solve persistent challenges. On May 27th, WUWM and Milwaukee's Community Development Alliance held an event showcasing our Keys to Home Ownership series. The event closed with a conversation with Milwaukee Mayor Cavalier Johnson. He spoke with WUWM's Eddie Morales about what the city is doing to improve housing affordability.
11: You've been calling 2026 the year of housing. What does that mean to you, and what work have you been doing as part of it?
12: Sure. So the year of housing is about working to make sure that we're elevating the things that we're doing around housing in Milwaukee, and working to make sure that folks in the city have access to housing that is affordable, safe, that meets their needs. Some of the things that were said before, it's putting a focus on some of the innovative things that we've been doing in my administration to create more housing opportunities for people in Milwaukee. I mean, there's an exhaustive list. Perhaps we'll have directed questions about those, but it's about working to make sure that we address this fundamental thing that everybody in not just our city, but everybody anywhere needs, which is access to housing, a roof over their head, because that's the source where everything begins. Everything begins at home, and we're focusing on that this year in 2026, the year of housing.
11: What are some examples of those solutions? Because you've mentioned before as well that you would like to grow the population of Milwaukee, and so I think sometimes people wonder, well, what does that mean for, you know, X issue, whether it's traffic or, you know, when it comes to the economy, people wondering also about, obviously, housing. So making housing more accessible, more affordable, and growing the population, how do you have a solution for that?
12: I think growing the population is a smart thing to do over time, and that's exactly what we're focused on with the policies that we've been working to implement in my administration. I'm not under the illusion that we're going to grow to 1 million people, you know, in 1 year or in one term. Like, it's going to take time in order to do that, but there are benefits to doing that as well. When you have more people, you have a greater tax base, right? When you have more housing and more development generally, it allows you to spread the tax base amongst more units out there, so that, you know, people's burden drops. When you have more people, when you have a larger population, it's harder to be looked over for certain things that tend to go to a set number of cities across the United States, whether it's New York, Chicago, or LA, or in this next category of emerging American cities. You think about your Atlantas, your Dallases, you know, places like Washington, D.C., places like that. Like, I want Milwaukee to be a part of that conversation. I don't want our city to be lost as we continue to move forward here. So I think with smart investments, that's how you ultimately get there. And housing is going to be key to that. You know, I want for there to be more housing in Milwaukee generally. I want for there to be, yes, more affordable housing. And so we've worked with Axe Housing and the Milwaukee, you know, Community Land Trust. And, of course, the work that we're doing with Homes MKE, investing those federal dollars into city-owned tax-foreclosed properties, and then working with local small developers to rehab those properties and sell them, you know, to folks at affordable rates. All that stuff is important. I want for there to be more middle-income housing. That's why we've got our workforce housing policy that we put into practice when I became mayor, because, you know, and I'm sure there's folks here who probably have experienced the same thing. You go out to college, you get that first job, and you make, you know, $1. $1 more than whatever artificial threshold somebody put out there, and they think, "Oh, you're rich. You don't need any help anymore. You're done. Like you're. We'll just push you off to the next, you know, category, the next tax bracket." And the fact of the matter is that you're not. You're not. You still need help, right? You're not. You're not out of the woods yet, and you don't want for those folks to start off their career and their productive years being burdened by housing, and so. We're using our, you know, policy on workforce housing to create some additional help for those folks, especially in this economy, right? Especially in a time where affordability is an issue across the United States. It's things like our the backbone TID thing that we worked on with the CDA, right? Creating more affordable housing in neighborhoods. But then it's also things like creating more luxury housing too. I want housing at every single price point, because when more folks who have the ability to go into luxury housing or market rate housing, when they have the ability to do that, it lessens the pressure on other folks who are trying to, you know, rise up into other housing that we have in the city. So more housing growth is good across the board. That's good for population growth. It's good for opportunities for people to find the housing that meets their needs where they are, and allows for fluidity within the market, which is good.
11: You've mentioned some of this. I'm just curious if you could dive a little bit deeper into what other resources, especially when it comes to affordable housing, is really important to help with the sustainability to make sure that this is an actual solution, whether it's you know, educational resources, mental health resources. Can you speak to that?
12: Yeah, so you talk about resources as it relates to affordable housing?
11: Yes.
12: Yeah, I mean, there are so many great partners that are in the room now, some of you, which you've heard from, whether it's ACTS or VIA or the Milwaukee Community Land Trust, or, again, the work that we've done investing, you know, millions and millions of dollars in affordable, American Rescue Plan Act funds that were presented to us by President Joe Biden's administration when he was in office, that we've used to, you know, invest back into the community, into those city-owned tax foreclosed homes to create more affordable housing opportunities here in the city. The work, again, with the CDA, our support of these projects that happen with LIHTC funds in order to create more housing, affordable units in the city of Milwaukee. The work that we do, you know, in our, you know, Milwaukee Public Libraries, right? We just opened the Martin Luther King Jr. Branch of the Milwaukee Library, the newest library branch to come on board right now. And much like the previous developments or redevelopments of libraries, there's affordable housing that's a component of that. We're talking about another library to replace the Capitol Library on the northwest side that'll include in the development, you know, hundreds of units of housing as well. So we have a number of programs that are available that's helping us to build more housing. But it's not just about building more housing. It's also about, and this I think is, you know, part of your question in terms of, you know, smart growth for the city, it's also about working to make sure that we're not displacing people who presently call Milwaukee home. And that's a really important point, because to me, you can't grow to, you know, a million people, no matter how long it takes to do that. You can't do that if you're also losing people. You have to do both. You have to attract, retain, and then you also have to preserve, you know, the people that you have here. And so we have longstanding programs that I support and fund in my budgets where, you know, if there's a homeowner that's out there, right, and they need help fixing a critical repair on their home, well, the city is here to help you to do that. So you can stay in your home. That, I think, is, you know, a part of the affordable housing sort of strategy too. You know, if you can afford to stay there, right, and you're not being priced out by, you know, other developments or by the fixes that need to happen on properties just because that's just the nature of owning a home, then that helps folks to remain in their home.
11: Yeah, it's definitely a multifaceted effort, especially when considering things like aging in place. I know that is a big aspect of this. So with that being said, is there anything else that you'd like to dive a little bit deeper into? Just any last messages before we wrap up here?
12: Well, you mentioned aging in place, so I can't like leave without talking about you know, the really important work that we did in my administration on our housing element plan, which, again, smart growth for the future, laying the groundwork for growth in the city of Milwaukee as we continue to move into the future years, working to make sure that our zoning laws are updated. We haven't had before our efforts a full-scale zoning update in Milwaukee in over 20 years, like over two mayors ago. And you know how long we keep mayors around here, right? So that's a while. So we were able to do that, and a big part of that was advancing, along with the Common Council, a file that allowed us to reestablish the use of accessory dwelling units, or ADUs, in the city of Milwaukee. Those help folks to age in place, right? If you have a senior in your family who's getting up in age that you don't want to send, elsewhere, they still have some ability to live independently. Well, you can have them live, on site with you in their own space, right? If you have got a young person who's growing up like I do at home, I got a 15-year-old, he'll be 16 later this year. Sometimes you want to kick them out. Well, you can kick them out, but they can still stay on site, right? I don't want to see your junk, right? I want to see all the stuff you got in your room. Keep that to yourself. And your ADU. Maybe you want some passive income, right? That's an opportunity along with ADUs as well. So there are plenty of opportunities to do that. And I mean, Dee mentioned John Johnson's reporting. This is my final point on this is that, or maybe second to final point. So John talked about in a previous report the Washington Heights neighborhood, not terribly far from where we are. That is a very desirable neighborhood in Milwaukee. But because of the stable decline that we've had in terms of people not having as many children as they once did, it's still a desirable place. Folks want to live there. Folks want to move there. Problem that we have is capacity, right? There's still only so many houses. But ADUs would allow for a neighborhood as desirable as Washington Heights to take on more residents in that neighborhood. And those folks are then able to go out and support businesses that are on the ground, whether on North Avenue or in the like. You can see the same thing taking shape in other neighborhoods across Milwaukee. And then this is the final point. So because you asked about the traffic impacts as well, I want to make sure that people are able to get from point A to point B in the city of Milwaukee and do it as safely as they possibly can. And we're making investments in the city in order to make sure that that happens, right? And there are some investments that we've made that people don't necessarily care for in terms of their aesthetic appeal. I have the same sort of concern. However, my responsibility as mayor is to work to make sure that people are able to get, again, from A to B in as safe as manner as possible. And until such time as people decide that they're not going to drive recklessly on the streets and those things stay in place so that kids and families can go to the park or go to school or go to work or go wherever in a safe manner. So traffic, I think, overall is improving in Milwaukee. And not everybody, I think, as we move into the future, is necessarily going to use a car in order to get from point A to point B. That's part of the reason why we're building an expansive bike network, protected bike network in the city of Milwaukee so that folks can get from where they're going, especially kids, right? When I was a kid, we rode our bikes forever in Milwaukee, all across the city. I want kids to have that same freedom, that same flexibility. Over the course of the last couple days, Memorial Day weekend, I was teaching my daughters how to ride their bikes. They're late bloomers, I guess. But I was teaching them how to ride their bikes. And I want my daughters, I want my kids, and everybody's kids, to be able to ride as freely as we did in as safe a manner as possible. And so I think that we're addressing all of those things in the city of Milwaukee.
10: 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In about 15 minutes, we'll continue our celebration of Bubbler Talk's 10th anniversary by listening back to a favorite episode and hearing how it came together. But first, we'll learn what goes into Coast Guard operations on Lake Michigan from the sector's new commander. That's coming up on Lake Effect. On 89.7 WUWM, Milwaukee's NPR.

0: tuition at Wisconsin's public universities on track to go up for a fourth year. The UW Board of Regents is set to vote on the plan. On Wisconsin Today, hear about the proposal and from a Republican lawmaker who's critical of it. Also in graduation season, how AI weighs heavily on the minds of newly minted grads.
1: They're also concerned, of course, about whether they're going to have jobs in the future if AI starts to do all of these things for us.
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3: 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I'm Joy Powers. Captain Rhianna Macon is Lake Michigan's new Coast Guard commander. After more than two decades of service and at the brink of retirement, she says it's a job she just couldn't turn down. As sector commander, Macon is based in Milwaukee and in charge of operations in the four states surrounding Lake Michigan: Wisconsin, Illinois, Indiana, and Michigan. To learn more, Lake Effect's Excret Nunez speaks with Macon about what inspired her to join the Coast Guard and what her job entails.
4: I'm wondering what inspired you to join the U.S. Coast Guard and what role water has played in your life.
5: I grew up in Hawaii, born and raised in Honolulu, Hawaii. Growing up in a place like Hawaii, I think there's so many benefits. It's a magical place. And one of the reasons, I think, is the connection to the water. It's always been a theme for me, wanting to give back to nature and protecting that nature. And the other thing about Hawaii is our connectedness to the environment and how we view ourselves as a community and the responsibility we have not only to each other in the community, but also to the environment. So that was very important for me growing up. Initially, I was very drawn to marine biology, but ultimately I kind of realized that maybe having a more broader approach to something like environmental science. So a bunch of different things happening, but one of the big catalysts was 9/11. And I very much felt a call to service. And I was very fortunate enough to meet a couple of junior officers who were assigned to a local Coast Guard unit. I was living in Pittsburgh, Pennsylvania at the time. And they introduced me to the Coast Guard. I had seen some news stories of Coast Guard in Hawaii. There was a big case going on at the same time. So I just feel like the universe was colluding for me to join the Coast Guard. But what attracted me to the Coast Guard is we have a marine environmental response mission. So that was my initial draw, and the fact that I could give back to my country, be an active duty military member, but serve in the communities that you live in. And that was very attractive to me, and our mission of protecting people and protecting the environment. So that was what drew me to the Coast Guard. And at the time, the Coast Guard was going through a major reorganization based off of 9/11, and we had just become part of the Department of Homeland Security. And that opportunity provided me the ability to get into search and rescue, which really wasn't on my radar, but I fell in love with it. And it has become one of my primary roles. And I've been very fortunate to be able to do search and rescue and environmental response throughout my entire career. And it's all culminated with me coming to this position here based out of Milwaukee.
4: And on that note, prior to coming to Milwaukee, you were previously working for the U.S. Coast Guard in Hawaii.
5: Yes.
4: How did the opportunity to become the Coast Guard commander of Sector Lake Michigan come about, and why did you decide to take on the role?
5: One of the assignments I had was as an assignment officer, so basically placing people in jobs, and I learned about Sector Lake Michigan through that job and just heard overwhelmingly, thank you so much for this assignment. This is the best assignment I've had. It's a wonderful place to live. it has all of the things I'm looking for in terms of Coast Guard profession plus my family. So I was like, okay, I really need to keep that in my back pocket. But Great Lakes wasn't initially on my radar, but the opportunity came up and I did put it down because I was like, you know what? I know that people enjoy living and working on Lake Michigan. And my husband said, yeah, why not? And so we said yes, and that's how I ended up here in Milwaukee.
4: So now that you've been here almost a year now, and you're the new Coast Guard leader of the Lake Michigan sector, what does your role entail? Like, I can imagine you wear a lot of different hats.
5: Yes. So we generally say a sector commander wears five hats. And those are based primarily on the authorities of the sector commander. So for search and rescue, you know, SAR mission coordinator, so overseeing all of the Coast Guard search and rescue across Lake Michigan. And that is, we don't do that alone. I always say search and rescue is a team effort. So we work very closely with all of our local and state partners. Another unique aspect of Lake Michigan is it covers four states. So again, just from, you know, it's very vast, and fostering partnerships is very important when it comes to things like search and rescue. It's critical. Also, Captain of the Port. So kind of maintaining that maritime transportation system, ensuring that it's safe, that it's operational, that places like Milwaukee and the Port of Milwaukee can do all the very important and wonderful things that they do from a commerce perspective. And then I'm also on the facility security side, making sure that in addition to the safe operations, they're secure as well. And then Federal On-Scene Coordinator, which is the marine environmental response element that I was referring to earlier. So if there is an oil spill or a hazardous substance release on the maritime environment, that again, we're working with partners to ensure that it's being addressed. So we're responding to it. We're cleaning it up, but also we're preventing it from happening in the first place. So a lot of work, not just within the federal government, with other entities like the EPA, which we share that responsibility with on the inland side, but also with the state and local partners. So everything we do is really critical from a partnership perspective.
4: I'm Lake Effect's ex-Garrett Nunez, speaking with Captain Rihanna Macon about her new role as the Coast Guard commander of the Lake Michigan sector. So we kind of touched on this already, but having only worked with coastal and oceanic waters throughout your career, how has adjusting to the freshwater environment and weather challenged you?
5: From a search and rescue perspective, the tools that we use to conduct our planning. So we have some very sophisticated software that we use. So when we're searching for an object on the surface of the water, which is what our search and rescue is focused on, how do surface currents and wind affect that search object? And those factors are different here in the Great Lakes than on the coastal ocean or open ocean environment. And then how things, whether it is a person in the water or from a marine environmental response perspective, if we're looking at oil or a hazardous substance, how they're interacting with the marine environment is different from a freshwater perspective than a saltwater. So those are all things we need to take into consideration that I haven't had to do up until this point. And then obviously the most obvious thing I think is the wintertime and the fact that we have a lot of frozen or hard water and how that affects our operations. And so we have to switch gears. And so maybe from a very busy summer, we actually are the third busiest sector in the Coast Guard, which is pretty astounding when you think of places like San Francisco and Miami. And we're doing that all in 100 days. Basically.
4: Wow.
5: So between Memorial Day and Labor Day, that is when everyone is out enjoying the weather, enjoying the water. So it's very intense. But it doesn't mean that search and rescue stops in the wintertime. It just changes. And so maybe we don't have that volume, but the complexity definitely increases. And so we actually train to do ice rescue, which is a much higher risk for our folks, in addition to everyone that's out, you know, whether you're ice fishing or, you know, you're going out and just, again, recreating, it's important that we are able to safely conduct search and rescue because it just doesn't stop. And so, you know, wearing the appropriate gear, right, and also using different techniques in extreme cold environments. And one of the differences with ice rescue is you expect to fall into the water or get into the water. And so we have to be trained on how to anticipate and operate in that type of environment. Techniques on how you would recover a person in the water are very different. And then obviously time. Time's always a critical factor, but it becomes an even more critical factor with the extreme cold. So that's been a new experience for me, and it's been fascinating. Like, we have a training that we actually get all dressed out in our gear. Mm-hmm. We actually have to jump into, you know, they cut a hole in the ice and you jump in the water. You have to know what it's like, and we train our crews to be able to work in those extreme environments.
4: So what was it like your first winter here in Wisconsin? Like, navigating navigating those frozen waterways?
5: So it was a great introduction. I got to go through the ice rescue course and then also understand what people do on the ice. Like, that's new to me, mm-hmm. you know. So ice fishing, learning about surfing, Sheboygan, Malibu of the Midwest. They didn't know that. But there's just so many different things that people are doing. I love that people don't let the elements stop them from getting out, but to do that safely. And then on the commerce end, right, so the mm-hmm. ice breaking, working with our district, which is based out of Cleveland, Ohio, to facilitate ice breaking so that commercial vessels can continue to operate. So Green Bay, for example, we have icebreakers that ensure that we're working to get those vessels into the port of Green Bay. When we say ice breaking, the icebreakers, the cutters, are actually going through and physically using the momentum of the ship to break the ice and keep a lane of transit open for a laker to get through or a tug and barge to get through. And it's very challenging because this is another thing I've learned so much about ice. Those lanes are hard to keep open for a significant period of time, long enough for a transit of one of these larger ships. And so that is a critical element. Again, we have different mechanisms to prioritize ports and cargo, but it is a challenge just because we are also working on building up our icebreaking capability because we recognize that that's a very critical to ensuring that commerce is flowing all year round.
4: Well, now to move on to the summertime,
5: yes.
4: Since it's right around the corner, I want to ask you, what are operations going to look like? You mentioned earlier it's 100 days of busyness.
5: Yes, it is. It's very intense. I think this summer, what is adding a little bit more excitement is America's 250th birthday.
4: Right.
5: And so that adds another level, I think, to what we'll see. We anticipate a little bit extra people out on the water, especially for 4th of July. We're working, again, very closely with partners to ensure that we have what we need to anticipate what that extra might look like. We also focus on another big element is illegal charters. So not everyone owns a boat, and you have the opportunity to charter a boat, but there are laws and regulations in place for how you go about chartering a boat. Not everyone is really well-versed in that. And so knowing whether or not the person you are chartering a boat from is doing it legally, we have found can contribute to unsafe conditions on the water. So we do have a campaign that we do throughout the course of the summer. It's primarily focused in the southern part of the lake, Chicago, and somewhat in Milwaukee, just because those are the largest populations. But making sure that people are operating legally and that the public understands what the difference is when you charter someone who is operating legally. So education and then holding people accountable if they are illegally offering these charters.
4: Well, I really appreciate you sharing all of this incredible information for our listeners. Thank you again for taking the time to share your work with me. I really appreciate your time.
5: Oh, thanks for having me. This was wonderful.
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0: I'm Jeremy Hobson. One of the defining issues of President Trump's second term has been an aggressive crackdown on illegal immigration. But after two U.S. citizens were killed by federal agents in Minnesota earlier this year, people were angry.
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4: 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If Bubbler Talk was a person, they would be in fifth grade. 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What have you always wanted to know about the Milwaukee area's people, places, or culture? And boy, do you all have questions. Over the years, we've received thousands of inquiries, helping us report out hundreds of deep dives into Milwaukee history and culture. I'm Michelle Madernowski, WUWM's Audience Innovation Manager. I helped get Bubbler Talk off the ground in 2016, introducing the idea of engagement journalism to our team. And to celebrate Bubbler Talk's 10th anniversary, we are doing something a little bit different this season. 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Today, we're listening to a story about, dead zoo animals with Lake Effect producer Excret Nunez. Hello, Excret.
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7: I'm WUWM's Excret Nunez. Every day, thousands of people visit the Milwaukee County Zoo to see the animals they love. Whether it's the adorable otters, roaring tigers, or giant elephants, these animals live their lives on display. But most of us don't know what happens after they die. That prompted Bubbler Talk listener Terry Puick-Sandberg to ask,
8: what happens to the bodies of the animals that die at the Milwaukee County Zoo?
7: To find out, I took a trip to the zoo to meet Tim Wild, the zoo's large mammal curator.
9: Well, the first thing we do is we call the vet staff. They come down, they confirm everything that we know. And
7: he says every animal that meets its end at the zoo is required to get a necropsy. Necropsy is just a fancy word for animal autopsy. And the smallest to biggest creatures you can think of get one, from starfish to giraffes. They're transported to the UW-Madison School of Veterinary Medicine.
10: This is our necropsy facility. As you can hear with the echo, it's cavernous, like a gymnasium.
7: That's David Gasper. He's a veterinary anatomic pathologist who performs necropsies on zoo animals from across Wisconsin. He searches for clues about the animal's health, a sort of disease detective.
10: So we do a complete external physical exam, just like your veterinarian would when you bring your dog in, head to tail. So everything gets measured and described. And then we'll do an internal examination.
7: Next, they preserve parts of the animals on slides to get a closer look.
10: We try to match up what we found, and every one of those changes, whether it's normal or abnormal, you know, it could be an age-related change, or it could be a tumor, or it could be an abscess. All of those things we look at under the microscope. This giant microscope sitting next to us is where I spend three or four times as much time as I do doing the necropsies.
7: Gasper says what veterinary pathologists find can be used to improve the care of living animals both in the zoo and in the wild. After the necropsy is done, Gasper says there are four different ways an animal's remains can be disposed of. There's cremation, burial on zoo grounds, composting, and something called alkaline digestion. A quick warning that this next part is a bit graphic.
10: Alkaline digestion is a process where we put the remains into a lye solution under high pressure, and it dissolves pretty much everything except the bones, and the bones at the end of the day are basically dust. Essentially a giant instant pot with lye.
7: Casper says the digester is used in particular to destroy things like an elephant's ivory tusks or a tiger's teeth, which poachers might try to find. The Milwaukee County Zoo also doesn't publicly disclose burial sites to prevent poaching. The zoo doesn't hold memorial services for the animals, but Gasper says they're still mourned. He says he creates keepsakes for zookeepers by taking paw or hoof prints of nearly every animal that comes for a necropsy.
10: The human-animal bond is something that it deeply affects everyone. They're taken care of in the same capacity with the same concern as I would my dog or my cat. And so these are important things to give back.
7: Tim Wild with the Milwaukee County Zoo says an animal's remains continue educating people.
9: The UW Zoological Museum takes a lot of the skeletons for their collection for educational reasons there. We might bring horns or antlers or part of the hides back. There's a lot of samples that might go to researchers throughout the country. So there's lots of different ways that that animal can continue to help educate not just us, but people all over.
7: Bubbler Talk listener Terry Puick Sandberg says she's surprised to learn about all the work that happens after an animal dies at the zoo.
8: I got far more information than I ever thought was going to be possible. Like I said, I thought it was just, I put them on a truck and off they go somewhere. I had no idea there were all those different ways. I had no idea about the necropsy. No concept.
7: So the next time you go to the zoo, take a moment to appreciate not just the living animals in front of you, but all that happens behind the scenes when they're gone.
4: That's such a nice story. Such a morbid topic. I feel like your voice is so pleasant to listen to that you could deliver me really bad news.
7: Oh my God.
4: And I'd be like, you sound so nice. Okay, so listening to the story, I feel like I know you, the person, for your love of animals, especially birds and your dog, Benny. So what attracted you to this topic?
7: Okay, so I read this question and I was like, that makes so much sense. Like, I want to know how elephants are buried.
4: Mm-hmm.
7: Because I don't think it's morbid. I think it more so comes from a place of curiosity and caring about the cool animals that you see at the zoo, and you want to learn more about them. And yeah, I don't know. I think I've always just... That's why I'm in journalism. I'm a nosy person.
4: Kind of the one part about the different ways that they dispose of the bodies reminded me of Breaking Bad.
7: Yeah, say more.
4: The putting the body in a tub of lye to get rid of the it gets very ooh.
7: I've never seen Breaking Bad, so can't relate to that. But it was pretty wild to see the digester itself.
4: Yeah, well, and how open the zoo and the Wisconsin Veterinary Diagnostic Lab were to talk to you about this topic and kind of open up their doors and let you in, and then by proxy let us all in to see the lab and the digester and stuff. What was it like being in that space?
7: Yeah, it was really incredible. Honestly, I reflect on it almost as a highlight of my career so far. David Gasper, the anatomic pathologist that I spoke to, he was just so open and excited and

0: 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More at jmkac.org. Enter curiously.
1: Like a nice little memory of them.
2: Absolutely. And that's something that he talked about a lot himself, is just like, you know, those zookeepers spent so much time with them throughout, you know, maybe half of their life or a part of their life, but they were the ones that fed them every day, cared for them every day. So of course they're definitely mourned.
1: Well, now kind of like a switch in topic to some other bubbler talks that you've done, because what we do here at WWM is when someone starts as a new producer or reporter, we kind of just throw you right into the bubbler talk mix. And hopefully this is a good thing for people to like, welcome, now do a bubbler talk. And I feel like it was just yesterday when you were preparing to meet Ringo at the beach. And before we get into like who was Ringo and what was your story that you did, was that type of reporting, like the type of reporting to do with Bubbler Talk where we answer listener questions and we bring them along on the reporting, was that something new to you when you started at WWM?
2: Yeah, I mean, first, I had no idea what the heck a bubbler was.
1: Did anyone explain it to you?
2: I mean, I looked at the little fountain sprouting water logo, and I'm like, okay. And then my first assignment being like, okay, well, now you're a producer, and you pitch stories for a show. You have to come up with a monthly segment. Oh, and we have this thing called Bubbler Talk, and your story is due in like a month. And I was like, okay, is this initiation?
1: Right? Yeah, it's not amazing.
2: But honestly, I wouldn't want it to have started any other way. But yeah, I feel like doing Bubbler Talk and exploring Bubbler Talk made me fall in love even more with what I do. It's just so really special to be able to experience something through someone else's eyes that I really loved. But yeah, it definitely gave me a good intro into Milwaukee. With Ringo, you were asking me, like, going into how the community loves its local legends. So getting to know who the heck is Ringo, I wanted to figure out, like, yeah, I want to find a missing man for my first story. That sounds cool. And then going out to the beach after it just snowed, like, huh, it snows at the beach. I'm from Arizona. What? This is not normal. And people still hang out at the beach when it's cold. And then I interviewed someone at a bar, and I never thought I would do that. And people bring babies to bars. So, yeah, it was a great intro into Milwaukee and Wisconsin culture.
1: It's like, here is Milwaukee in a day for you.
2: It was incredible. I loved it.
1: Okay, so I guess to back up a little bit, someone reached out to Bubbler Talk because Ringo... He just goes by Ringo, right?
2: Correct.
1: He's seen at Bradford Beach on the east side a lot, and people, and this one woman was like, I haven't seen him in a while. Where did he go? Do you remember how he reacted when you're like, hi, I'm calling to interview you because someone's wondering where you are?
2: Yeah, it was just like, I took this on and I'm like, how the heck am I going to approach this? It's kind of like when your best friend is like, I'm into a dude or something, mm-hmm. and you want to find out everything about him. It was kind of like that. But I didn't know how to go about finding who this guy was, because I asked other people around the office, like, have you ever heard this name before? And in this case, the woman who asked the question, I think she asked it like 2 years ago before I'd even started here. And she never responded. So I never got in touch with the Bubbler Talk question asker. So did a lot of Googling and probably went on like... the 10th Google tab, you know.
1: Deep in the search results.
2: Yes. And I originally found him through an old art exhibit flyer. And I reached out to the owner of the art gallery and was like, hey, are you still in charge of the art gallery? And would you know who Ringo is from forever ago? And she like got back to me within like 15 minutes, which mm-hmm. is wild, never happens. And she was like, I just spoke with him yesterday, and gave me his phone number. And when I called him, I, you know, told him that people have been wondering where he's at. He's like, I'm still at the beach.
1: He's like,
2: I've been at the beach. I'm actually here right now. I'm listening to Taylor Swift.

0: like, okay, cool. And then proceeded to tell me about, like, how he got the name Ringo, and it's because his nose looks like Ringo Starr's nose. And, yeah, he was just, like, so chill about it. Like, and proceeded to tell me, like, yeah, I'm here at the beach every day. I bike from North Avenue. I stop at McDonald's. Then I go to the beach. And then I hang out at Whole Foods. Like, gave me his whole schedule, his whole rundown. And I'm like, I cannot wait to talk with this guy. So, yeah, we just kind of set up a date. He's going to be at the beach every day. And I reached out to him the day after it snowed. And I'm like, hey, it just snowed. It's really cold out. Are you sure you still want to meet? And he's like, yeah, I'll be right there at the bench. Like, I'll see you there. So, yeah.
1: So sweet. Okay, you kind of alluded to this before, but sometimes we start looking into a Bubble Talk story and we can't actually find the answer to the question. But that's okay. Like, that happened with you when you were doing the story on the colorful wooden birds on the Oak Leaf Trail. And even though you weren't able to find the artist who made them, you still did a story about your search. So can you share, why did you decide to continue to do the story even though the artist remained a mystery?
0: Good question, Michelle. I totally almost didn't. I thought that story was a total bust. And I told my editor, Emily, I was like, let's wrap it up, call it quits. I need to move on to like, I was already starting research on a different Bubbler Talk. And she was the one that kind of encouraged me, or she did encourage me to keep going, as she always does. She said, like, it'd be really interesting to walk people through the reporting process and the fact that sometimes mysteries aren't meant to be solved and sometimes they can't be solved. And it was really interesting because I felt like, oh my gosh, because I was going to meet the question asker at the park, at Hart Park. And I was like, I'm about to let this woman down and let her know that this thing I've been working on for a month, I know nothing about. Like, I literally can't find. And it was amazing because, you know, I shared everything with her. And at the end of the day, she told me, like, you know what? I'd rather it stay a mystery. Because when I started telling her about people on Reddit or people reaching out being like, oh, I love seeing these wooden birds, and, you know, her sharing her fascination and love with me, you know, maybe that's part of the charm, is that we don't know who's behind these birds. But yeah, so I guess not every mystery is meant to be solved, but TBH, if the artist is listening to this, please send me a wooden bird.
1: I have a news to announce.
0: What?
1: I was going to pretend I'm the artist.
0: Oh. Oh my god.
1: I have one of those wooden birds over by my house because I live close to the Oak Leaf Trail. So I do, whenever I pass by it, I like think of you and the story. So it lives on in other ways. Or maybe, like, I kind of like the idea that maybe there's multiple people making the birds and, like, the one artist inspired some other people to add their own. So yeah,
0: I can't believe I found another person in Madison who creates bird art as well, but like in a different capacity, and how she described it as like Milwaukee's Banksy kind of.
1: Okay, if you could submit a question to Bubbler Talk, what would your question be?
0: Okay, so I think about this all the time. I sincerely do. And I should probably start a notes page in my notes app about it, because it'll just come up in conversation, or I'm just like, you know, in the car walking around and I'll think about it and I should write it down. But I've narrowed it down to three. can I tell you my three?
1: Yes, absolutely.
0: All right. So anyone listening, feel free to ask them so I can solve them selfishly. Thank you. So my first one, I tell this one to Emily all the time. What's the origin of the toasted turkeys?
1: Is it me?
0: It's probably Michelle because she's feeding them. Okay, second. What's the history behind the cinemas under the Neighborhood Theater Group that are owned by the Neighborhood Theater Group? So that's like the Time Cinema, the Rosebud Cinema, and the Avalon in Bayview. I want to know, like, the history of each of those cinemas. Like, what were they before? How long have they been there? I'm sure I could do some research on it, but what would be the fun?
1: More fun if someone submitted it as a question.
0: And I want to look into the history of them. All right, so, and my last one. Where do Wisconsin accents stem from, and are they going away?
1: Oh, we did do a Bubbler Talk a long time ago about Wisconsin accents, but not that extra, like, is it going away?
0: Oh, okay, yeah.
1: So We have a story for you to listen to. Yeah. I love that you have these questions that you you think about. You're just so curious.
0: I'll have to listen to that bubbler talk because, yeah, coming here, and I don't think I ever heard a Wisconsin accent. Maybe I have, but not so concentrated in one area.
1: In Wisconsin, yeah. So. Even the way I said Wisconsin.
0: And, like, hearing someone say the word vague for the first...
1: Vague.
0: Yeah, like, I don't know. I just want to know a little bit of the history.
1: Well, maybe one day you will start adopting some of the Wisconsin.
0: That would be very interesting.
1: Well, Expert, thank you so much for joining me to celebrate Bubbler Talk's 10th anniversary. I have one last request for you. Can you help me thank our listeners who've submitted so many great questions over the years?
0: Absolutely. Thank you guys so much for making my job so much fun and so incredible. And I love getting to meet you and answering your really cool and curious questions. So please ask us more.
1: So to become Xcrit's best friend on a story, you can send your questions to us at wuwm.com/bubblertalk. And you can also subscribe to the Bubbler Talk podcast. 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
5: Welcome to a special edition of The Middle. I'm Jeremy Hobson. Perhaps no issue has defined President Trump's second term more than immigration. He came into office promising mass deportations and a zero-tolerance policy for illegal immigration. But the aggressive crackdown led to unintended consequences, including the shooting deaths of two American citizens, Renee Good and Alex Preddy, in Minneapolis by federal agents earlier this year. Those killings sparked outrage and a change in tactics by the White House. This hour, we're going to listen back to our raw, emotional town hall recorded in January in Minnesota and hear what's changed from CBS News immigration correspondent Camilo Montoya Galvez and Catherine Richard of Minnesota Public Radio. We're not taking live calls this hour, but we welcome your voicemails at 844-4MIDDLE. That's 844-464-3353. Stay right there. A special edition of The Middle starts right after the news.
6: Live from NPR News in Washington, I'm Ryland Barton. A Republican election overhaul that President Trump said should be Congress's top priority has failed in the Senate. Republicans tried to tack the bill onto an immigration funding package, as NPR's Miles Parks reports.
7: The act would have required all new voters to show a document proving their U.S. citizenship, like a passport or a birth certificate, when they registered to vote. It's already illegal for non-citizens to vote, and countless audits and investigations have found that non-citizen voting is not a major problem in American elections. But it's an issue President Trump is fixated on.

0: part of our special town hall conversation recorded in partnership with Minnesota Public Radio just days after the fatal shooting of two American citizens, Renee Good and Alex Preddy, by immigration agents back in January. And joining me now is Catherine Richard of Minnesota Public Radio. Catherine, thanks for coming back.
1: Hey, Jeremy, it's good to see you.
0: Well, and first of all, is ICE still visible anywhere in the Twin Cities?
1: Yes. Absolutely still here, but I would say that their visibility is far less dramatic than it was just a few months ago. Certainly, we're not seeing the type of action in the streets that we had been previously, but we still almost every day get reports that ICE agents have been spotted in and around the Twin Cities and elsewhere in the state and are still detaining people, but it's happening very quietly.
0: We heard the emotion in people's voices there. When you talk to people in the Twin Cities now, months after these events, how are they feeling?
1: Traumatized and still scared. And still living with the ramifications for those who were fearful of being deported, who may have actually been deported during that time, fearful of still leaving their houses, still catching up on rent. One interesting facet in all of this that we've seen is that fewer people in Minnesota who would be eligible for citizenship are applying right now because they are just so scared of the process and the visibility that might come with it. And so I almost think that in some ways for the people who were affected by the immigration crackdown, they've gone a little bit further underground. And for people who just were friends and neighbors living in the city at this time, there's still a lot of anger and frustration around the fact that there's been very little legal action against the officers that shot Alex Preddy and Renee Good, you know, by local and federal authorities.
0: And why is that? Why has there been so little legal action against those people?
1: Yeah, so this really goes back to the fact that the FBI would not share evidence and information with local law enforcement at the time that those shootings happened. Now, I will say that our attorney general and Hennepin County attorney have filed charges against a third ICE officer who was involved in a non-fatal shooting during that time. I think it got less national attention because the victim did survive, but that's pretty recent. And they still can't say if they are going to be able to file charges against the two officers who shot Alex Preddy and Renee Good.
0: We heard from the CBS News immigration correspondent Camila Montoya-Galvez that this truly was a turning point in the Trump administration's immigration strategy, that the outrage over what happened in Minneapolis really made them change tactics. Is that your sense? Has this had a lasting effect on immigration enforcement across the country?
1: Absolutely, because like I said earlier, it's still happening. It's just happening very quietly. And I do think that that is probably the most visible and tangible aspect of those changes that we've been seeing in Minnesota.
0: How much is it taking up the time of what you're talking to your listeners about these days? Or are other things on the front burner now?
1: There are other things on the front burner. We're still doing a lot of reporting on the fallout. You know, how many people were actually detained during that time, including protesters, people who were just out in the streets? These are still questions we're trying to answer as reporters. There have been some things that have happened policy-wise that are a direct outgrowth of the immigration crackdown. For instance, the legislature passed $40 million in rental assistance for people who were too afraid to leave their homes, therefore couldn't work, so weren't paying rent. So there are little things happening here and there. But I think that while there are certainly other bigger news stories that are happening here, the other thing we're seeing is that this is really filtering into the political discourse in Minnesota as we approach the midterm elections. We have some pretty high profile races happening, and which side you fall on is on the immigration issue is definitely a big messaging point that we're seeing.
0: That is Minnesota Public Radio's Catherine Richard. Catherine, thank you.
1: Thank you, Jeremy.
0: And that wraps up this special edition of The Middle, produced in collaboration with Minnesota Public Radio. 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The Middle is brought to you by Long Nook Media, distributed by Illinois Public Media in Urbana, Illinois, and produced by Harrison Patino, Danny Alexander, Sam Burmistaz, Johnny Leonidas, John Barth, and Marina Price. Our technical director is Steve Mork. I'm Jeremy Hobson. I'll talk to you next week.
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6: Tuition at Wisconsin's public universities on track to go up for a fourth year in a row. The UW Board of Regents is set to vote on the plan today. Hear about the UW's tuition proposal and from a Republican lawmaker who's urging regents to vote no. It's Wisconsin Today. I'm Kate Archer-Kent. Also today, in graduation season, how AI weighs heavily on the minds of newly minted grads.
7: They're also concerned, of course, about whether they're going to have jobs in the future if AI starts to do all of these things for us.
6: And two Milwaukee Art Museum exhibits highlight a circle of artists in Wisconsin and Chicago who shook up Midwestern art in the 1940s.
8: They love to get together. They love to party hard. They had a very funny way to present themselves to the world.
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9: Live from NPR News in Washington, I'm Ryland Barton. Lebanese militant group Hezbollah has rejected a proposed ceasefire between Israel and Lebanon, insisting Israel withdraw forces. NPR's Jane Arraf has more.
10: The leader of the Iran-backed group, which was not part of the talks, said in a statement that negotiations between Lebanon and Israel were, quote, absurd, humiliating, and insulting. The two countries agreed Wednesday in Washington to a ceasefire that stipulated that Hezbollah, but not Israel, stop attacks. The agreement also called for a demilitarized zone in parts of southern Lebanon, now occupied by Israeli forces. Hezbollah leader Naim Qassem said the demand for its fighters to leave southern Lebanon while under attack would mean, quote, surrender, defeat, and achieving the enemy's goals. Jane Arraf, NPR News, Beirut.
9: Migrants at a detention center near Los Angeles have been on a hunger strike for 2 weeks. Anthony Victoria with member station KVCR reports detainees say they're facing retaliation.
11: Lawmakers who visited the Adelanto ICE Detention Center on Monday received a petition with 150 signatures in support of the strike. Detainees say they get poor medical treatment, dirty drinking water, and food that isn't fit to eat. Immigration advocates say the strikers are now being retaliated against for speaking up. Alvaro Huerta is with Immigrant Defenders Law Center. The group represents one of the detainees.
12: They're getting threatened with even violence, officers coming into the cells with riot gear and pepper spray ready to go.
11: DHS denies a hunger strike is taking place. And GEO Group, which runs Adelanto, calls the allegations of retaliation baseless. For NPR News, I'm Anthony Victoria in San Bernardino.
9: A flesh-eating fly has been found in Texas. An outbreak of the New World screwworm could be devastating for the cattle industry, NPR's Ping Huang reports.
13: The New World screwworm is a parasitic fly that feeds on livestock and other animals. It was a scourge on the U.S. cattle industry in the early 1900s until it was eradicated in the 1960s by the release of many sterile flies to slow their reproduction. Now, a case has been found in Texas. Brooke Rollins, the Secretary of Agriculture, says they've taken immediate actions.
14: The single most important thing today is vigilance from our producers, those who have pets, people in South Texas.
13: The USDA has sent dozens of responders and are looking to increase their supply of sterile flies over the 4 million they're already releasing each week. Rollins stressed that the New World screwworm does not affect the quality of meat and that infected animals can recover if treated early. Ping Huang, NPR News.
9: The Kennedy Center is removing references to President Trump after a federal judge ruled Trump's name had been added to the memorial illegally. The center's general counsel said email signatures, letterhead, and other documents must reflect the name as the John F. Kennedy Center for the Performing Arts, or just Kennedy Center, by June 12th. The judge also blocked the administration from closing the venue for renovations. This is NPR News. Maine Democratic Senate candidate Graham Platner is denying allegations published by the New York Times that he was violent with an ex-girlfriend. According to the report, the woman alleged Platner grabbed her hard enough to leave marks and held her in a room when they dated more than a decade ago. Platner is seeking the nomination to run against Republican Senator Susan Collins. Democrats see the race as key to win control of the Senate. Nearly 1,400 math and science professors signed an open letter urging the University of California system to reinstate admissions testing requirements for incoming STEM majors. NPR's Caden Mills reports university faculty say there's been a significant decline in students' math readiness.
15: In response to the COVID-19 pandemic, many colleges and universities made standardized tests like the SAT and ACT optional. Today, there are more than 2,000 institutions that don't require applicants to send in their scores. That includes the sprawling University of California system. But STEM faculty at those California universities are urging the school to readopt testing requirements and faculty oversight to address widening gaps in students' math proficiency. One report from UC Berkeley found nearly one-third of first-year calculus students were severely underprepared. Faculty in the letter say, quote, failing to measure preparation gaps does not remove barriers. It moves them into the classroom, where they become harder to overcome. Caden Mills, NPR News.
9: Wall Street rallied today as oil prices fell. The Dow soared nearly 1.75%. 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
6: It's Wisconsin Today. I'm Kate Archer-Kent. The Universities of Wisconsin Board of Regents is scheduled to vote today on a plan to increase tuition across all 13 UW campuses by 2%. Student fees would also increase under this proposal. For a decade, a tuition freeze kept in-state tuition for undergraduates flat. That freeze ended in 2023, and now universities are facing the pressures of inflation and rising costs. In just a bit, we'll hear from a Republican lawmaker who sent a letter to Regents yesterday urging them to vote against a tuition increase. But first, we have Julie Gordon, Vice President for Finance and Administration for the Universities of Wisconsin. Julie, welcome to Wisconsin Today.
17: Well, thanks for having me.
6: Why does the UW system need this tuition increase?
17: Well, we think that this tuition increase of 2% is really a very measured response that allows us to maintain affordability, really maintaining our status as a leader in affordability in the Midwest, while also preserving the quality that I think our students and our Wisconsin families expect. I would say that our universities have done a lot of work in recent years to address structural deficits to ensure that we're living within our means, that our expenditures are matching available resources. And this has involved, I think, a lot of hard work at our campuses in looking at every position and dollar spent. So, but, you know, I think at this point, inflation that's felt by Wisconsin families is our reality as well. And that definitely came into play in our recommendation to the Board of Regents. This proposal was below the rate of inflation for calendar year 25 when we started talking about and planning for the upcoming fiscal year 27. And now our proposal, we believe, is well below the current rate of inflation, which is really our best guess of what expenses will be and what we'll face in the year ahead. So we've worked closely with our universities to make sure we have a measured and balanced approach, really keeping our students, their educational needs, and Wisconsin as a whole in mind.
6: You say best guess. Last year, tuition increased by 5%. Is 2% enough to cover rising costs for the system?
17: Well, the 2% is going to be spent in really two primary ways. One is approximately half of it will be used to cover the salary increases for our faculty and staff. This is the general wage adjustment that the governor and the legislature approved for all state employees. But unlike the rest of state government, the universities of Wisconsin are required to fund about 30% of that state mandated salary increase. And that is typical to how we operate, and tuition is the way that we generally cover that cost to us, that cost increase, not only for the salaries, but also the fringe benefits that go along with that. I think we're also, as I said, seeing that inflation with utilities, fuel, technology, supplies. Really, the technology is a significant piece that I can't speak to enough. We're seeing increases in technology, 10 to 40% at the current time. So is 2% enough? I would say that we are recognizing where our Wisconsin families are and, again, trying to maintain that affordability. This is something that we are making work, trying to address the needs of Wisconsin and the basic needs of our universities.
18: You mentioned structural deficits, universities operating in the red. A number of UW campuses are facing these structural deficits. About half of the system's two-year campuses have closed or been phased out. In the system statement, it said this increase is meant to ensure long-term financial stability. Is a broader restructuring needed?
17: Well, I can't speak to that at this point. I think that would involve a lot of discussions with our Board of Regents and with our universities, with the state legislature and our communities. And so I can't speak to that, but I would say that structural deficits right now are not the issue that our universities are facing. As I said, the numbers that you cited were correct. In fiscal year 24, in fiscal year 25, we've done that hard work. We have reduced the number of positions. When you look at the number of positions that we have from since 2018, not including UW-Madison, we are down approximately 1,000 positions across the universities of Wisconsin as a whole. That is those tough decisions that I was talking about. When we look at state-funded positions specifically, we are down more than 1,200 positions since 1993. So we've made those tough decisions. We have right-sized our budget. We are always looking for efficiencies. That is not something that we will ever stop doing. But I think the proposal is a modest one before the regents today to help address the basic costs that, and increases that we are facing.
18: Julie, thank you for joining us.
17: Oh, thank you for having me.
18: Julie Gordon is Vice President for Finance and Administration for the Universities of Wisconsin. We've been talking about a UW Board of Regents vote later today that would increase undergraduate tuition by 2%. Now, Republicans at the state capitol have been critical of this tuition increase proposal, and we'll hear from one of those voices. We have Representative Dan Knodel of Germantown, who represents the 24th district in the southeastern part of the state. Representative Knodel, welcome to the program.
19: Thank you, Kate. Good morning. Glad to be with you.
18: Yesterday, you sent a letter to UW Regents urging them to reject this tuition increase plan. Why is a 2% increase not justified?
19: Well, the 2% increase is following three earlier years of increases from 3.75 up to 5% on the previous increases. So this is simply a continuation of passing on additional tuition costs to our families of Wisconsin. And I just go back to UW's own mission statement when they announced that they are future ready for all. And the key in there is for all. And if college becomes less affordable every year, that future is going to be available to actually fewer Wisconsin families, because that affordability becomes more challenging.
18: You said the UW should instead focus on reducing costs rather than increasing tuition. Where should this cost cutting come from?
19: Well, I'd primarily have focused on the administrative bloat that we've seen. We've seen a loss of up to 16,000 students over the years. And but the administration hires have increased. So there, why would you need more administrators for less students? It just doesn't make sense. And it's not an efficient way to do business, whether you're in the private or the public sector.
18: Let's look at this tuition freeze that lasted a decade, first adopted under Republican Governor Scott Walker in 2013. Legislature renews that freeze four times under biennial budgets before returning authority to the regents at the conclusion of 2021 budget cycle. Regents then ultimately lifting that freeze in 2023. Would you support another tuition freeze? And if so, for how long?
19: Time to look at that. So I would consider supporting that because of these continued increases that we've seen over the last 4 years that the regents have approved. So it's the one way for the legislature to put some restraints on this type of situation, continued tuition increases. And then it forces the system to become more efficient. And often in government, that's about our only hammer, is to hold dollars, withhold dollars, or in this case, not allow tuition increases. And then you force the entity to become more efficient with the current dollars that they have.
18: So how long would you want a tuition freeze to last?
19: I don't know that I have a number of years in mind. I don't think it would be something to up to 10 years that we've seen in the past. To your earlier point mentioned to Julie, perhaps it's for a period of time where they need to do a broader restructuring. So you asked that question. It was not answered, but certainly that is what has to be considered here, is that we need to look at a broader restructuring of the entire UW system. And it all comes back to return on investment, that the state, through the legislature, is going to allocate more dollars, which we have in this particular budget cycle, $250+ million, and another $850 million for buildings. We want to see the return on that investment. And often in government, that is something that is not done. There is not an accountability at the end of the spend to see if there is a good return on the investment of taxpayer dollars.
18: So on the point of restructuring, do you mean, because we have seen 8 of the 13 UW two-year branch campuses that have been closed or phased out, do you want more branch, you know, campuses to close? What do you mean by restructuring?
19: You have to, two things. Yes, you can certainly follow up on that if there's not a need for the amount of campuses that we do have. We've seen that at the two-year schools, and that really is just responding to demand. The demand was not there. We didn't have students signing up for those programs. So it makes sense to adjust and downsize or restructure that. And then, so that can be looked at. Then you have to look at the curriculum, the number of degrees that are out there and they're offering, and what, again, is the return on investment. Do we need all those different degree paths? Where is the state of Wisconsin benefiting from the students that have graduated with these degrees? Are they being employed in the state of Wisconsin? Are they being productive in growing our economy? So those two areas, which would be the size of the system and then the offerings that they have.
18: Representative Knodel, thank you for joining us.
19: You're welcome. Glad to be with you. I'm Wisconsin.
18: Dan Knodel is a Republican State Assembly lawmaker from Germantown representing the 24th District. We've been talking about a Universities of Wisconsin plan to raise tuition for undergraduate students by 2%, a vote coming today. We previously spoke with Julie Gordon, Vice President for Finance and Administration for the UW system. For disclosure, Wisconsin Public Radio is a service of UW-Madison, and WPR staff are employees of UW-Madison.

0: Coming up, the State Department of Public Instruction kicks off an effort to make sure students come out of school with the skills they need. We check in on what it takes to be ready for higher education and the job market.
1: These are things like ability to communicate well. These are things like teamwork. These are things like how to cope with uncertainty and how to problem solve.
0: That's ahead on WPR News.
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0: It's Wisconsin Today. I'm Kate Archer-Kent. The Wisconsin Department of Public Instruction is launching a new initiative called Portrait of a Graduate. It aims to define the types of skills and experience students need for success after high school. A DPI committee is surveying residents, holding public listening sessions, and meeting with education leaders. They want to determine a shared vision for what a properly prepared student looks like, whether they enter the workforce or go to college. With graduation approaching for high schools around the state, we're checking in on what colleges and employers are looking for from Wisconsin graduates. Mindy Thompson is a professor of counseling psychology and the director of the Center for Research on College Workforce Transitions at UW-Madison. She spoke with Rob Ferret.
4: How much has the landscape changed for students who are entering the workforce now compared to 10 or, I don't know, maybe even 5 years ago?
1: Well, I would say, you know, based on my own experience and our research at CCWT, as well as the students that we work with and interview, it has changed dramatically.
4: Is that, I mean, the story we keep hearing is it's artificial intelligence. How much of it is AI?
1: I think it's AI combined with a whole host of other factors. You know, coming out of the COVID-19 pandemic, we really saw an increase in mental health concerns and distress among college students and even students in high school and earlier. And that has been one piece that has continued to increase in terms of students' distress levels. Part of that distress, when we talk to students, is related to not knowing what their future holds in terms of potential for financial stability in the future, potential for having a stable job, potential for having a family, having a place to live. So all of that in combination with now, in more recent years, the AI landscape rapidly changing. And of course, there's a whole lot of messages that students are hearing about what this will mean for their futures.
4: Okay, with all of that uncertainty, all these question marks, and they're very real questions, are there things we could say, hey, these are skills or these are kinds of knowledge that you, that student entering the job market at whatever level, need to know or can work on preparing despite all that uncertainty?
1: Yeah, so we've known for a while that something that is commonly referred to as soft skills or transferable skills, that these are important for students for competencies to be successful and to enter into the workforce, whether that be a sort of internship or co-op or apprenticeship level or position or future in terms of their career. But these soft skills or career competencies also are defined by some national organizations. So these are things like ability to communicate well. These are things like teamwork. These are things like how to cope with uncertainty and how to problem solve.
4: Okay. My worry is I keep hearing about how people of all ages are using, say, a chatbot to write an email for them, to write a paper for them, to write their resume. Yeah. Are we losing the ability to learn those communication skills if we're outsourcing it to different kinds of AI?
1: Yeah, I think that's exactly right. And that's one of the concerns that we increasingly are hearing. You know, it's interesting when you talk to students. Students are hesitant about AI. Mm-hmm. So they sort of value some pieces of it, right? Like talking to a chatbot, having someone who edits their emails or even sometimes writes their emails for them. And they're also concerned because they know that they may not be learning the skills that they want to learn or need to learn. And they're also concerned, of course, about whether they're going to have jobs in the future if AI starts to do all of these things for us.
4: Now, I this is a constant question. This isn't a new thing. The idea of, hey, I know there's lots of jobs in this line of work. The local factory, computer programming, healthcare, whatever the case may be. And that can change over time. Factories close. AI or automation take over certain job functions that we didn't think they could in some ways. How much do we talk about, hey, you should be training for a specific line of work versus, hey, you should be broad-based and learning general skills that allow you to be versatile?
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1: Doing with education at the moment is how do we still focus on teaching students those very specific skills that they would need to enter a particular job, and also knowing that those jobs are highly likely to shift and change over time, as well as their ability to get a job in a certain sector of the economy.
4: This is a complaint I hear sometimes from students at college and even in high school. Hey, I'm trying to be certified for a particular job. Why do I need to take these classes in English or whatever, social sciences or whatever, if that's not directly germane to my job? How can educators and educational institutions balance out and make the case that, hey, you need those specific skills. You also need some of this general stuff to hit those soft skills sweet spots?
1: Yeah, I think that's the piece around really thinking about career competencies. And if we're starting to prepare students to develop those career competencies and to have access to it, sometimes that includes learning from disciplines outside of your chosen career area to better understand a broad conceptual field in a way that helps you to learn and refine your own critical thinking skills. So critical thinking, we know, is essential to one of our competencies as we move forward and being successful in any job. And so that there's a way in which exposure and broad exposure, it allows students to be able to begin to develop those skills, to think about people and places and things from other perspectives, and really increases or has the potential to increase perspective taking.
4: You mentioned earlier getting that internship or other kinds of students on the job experience. Do you think there are enough opportunities out there? It seemed like, just thinking back to my high school and college experiences, it seemed like some of them were kind of few and far between.
1: Yeah, and actually that's getting worse, not better.
4: Oh, okay.
1: So there are

0: unfortunately not enough of those work-based learning experiences that we know are really critical for students and their development out there. And actually what we're seeing is a decrease. If we look at college internship postings in particular, for example, we see that over the past 5 years, there have been a decrease in the numbers of employers that are posting those experiences and those opportunities for students, and an increase in the number of students who are applying to get those experiences.
1: Earlier, you mentioned mental health concerns for graduates these days, high school and college. I think we're talking about, how does dealing with that help a student develop that career success, as well as, of course, their mental and emotional well-being?
0: It's something that, as we think about understanding and knowing ourselves and having the capacity to, let's say, cope with distress or cope with changes or cope with conflict, that it's really critical that we have those capacities within ourselves, that we know where to go and to get the support to allow us to be able to perform our best in the moment in any sort of workplace situation.
1: Now, here we have this effort by the State Department of Education just announced to develop this portrait of a graduate. And they're trying to define, hey, what do kids coming out of high school in particular need to be ready for the job market? So say they come to you and say, Mindy Thompson, what would be at the top of your agenda for Wisconsin and preparing our students for the future? What would you tell them?
0: Yeah, I would tell them that I think we need to focus on finding that balance of the career competencies. We need to teach students and train students to be able to think critically, to be able to adapt to a rapidly changing environment, to show and be able to demonstrate professionalism in communication, in teamwork, in collaboration, and that all of those things require sort of that focus on teaching and training specific skills that are, of course, going to be essential in particular jobs, while also really attuning to the whole person and students' holistic beings as critical and essential to preparing them to be entering the workforce.
1: And Mindy, finally, as we wrap up, watching from my vantage point, I'm thinking, man, I'm glad I'm not a kid entering the job market now.
0: Yes.
1: It wasn't necessarily easy when I was that age. It looks a lot harder now. Am I right?
0: Yes. Yeah. I think this is what students are feeling, right? They're feeling this added pressure. They're getting all sorts of messages. Social media obviously looks really different than it did 10, 20 years ago in terms of the ways and spaces that students are getting messages in social media spaces that are sort of unfiltered, uncontrolled, and really, I think, increasing that sense of pressure and coupling that with the current state of the unpredictability of the labor market, it's a lot.
1: Mindy, we'll leave it there. Thanks again for joining us.
0: Thank you so much.
1: Mindy Thompson is a professor of counseling psychology and director of the Center for Research on College Workforce Transitions at UW-Madison. She was with us today to talk about the types of skills and knowledge students need as they enter the workforce. Now we're looking at what Wisconsin high school graduates need to know to be successful in college or other post-secondary education. Scott Ludostansky is managing director of Gallen Education, a Wisconsin-based tutoring service that helps high school students prepare for college. He's also executive director of State Street Education in Madison. Scott, thanks for joining us.
2: Thanks for having me.
1: All right. For that high school student thinking about college now, maybe even sophomore, junior year, what kind of skills and knowledge are most important for them to develop as they get ready to apply for higher education?
2: Well, I would almost frame it as like there's sort of these two components. In fact, I even like to kind of latch onto the words of the content and the process, right? Part of school is there's always going to be a learning component to school. I think that's obvious. And in terms of the process, I think that's a lot of what we're seeing now with high school students as they're finishing up their last few years of high school is how can I really start to become more independent, manage more of my world, be able to keep track and communicate and problem solve in ways where I don't have to necessarily be walked through it. I am really gaining that autonomy from the parents, the friends, the teachers, the people in my life, you know, that help me get through those things.
1: Well, that's interesting because as a parent who's been through this process, yeah, there's this fine line. Like, well, you want to make sure deadlines are met and your kids are applying to the colleges that they have a shot at getting into and things like that. And wanting them to do the work themselves so they learn how to do this. What is your advice for the parent in that situation?
2: So I actually was going to say, I think a lot of it falls on the parent because as a parent, our instincts are jump in, help. And I think there's also this constant debate as a parent of letting my kid, I'm not going to say fail maybe, but like, hit some speed bumps and come through it on their own versus, wait, no, a speed bump could mean they get a B or a C or a D or what, you know, whatever the scenario is. I'm giving a generic one. I think that's challenging. And so I think as parents even, and I have this conversation with parents, I think it's important to kind of, you mentioned sophomore, junior year, to kind of look across sophomore year, junior year, senior year, and really try to map out, how am I phasing myself out? What are all the areas I'm supporting my student? Maybe right now I'm sitting down with them and actually clicking through their, you know, course sites and their portal and their homework every night. But how do I start to scale that back over time? And as a parent, we just don't think that way because it's just so against our natural instincts. But putting that sort of long-term 2-3 year focus on it can really leave your kid in a great spot by the time they're getting ready to head off to college.
1: I had asked Mindy what she would want to see from this portrait of a graduate effort from the State Department of Public Instruction when it came to workforce preparedness. If they came to you, Scott, and said, okay, we want to know what schools can do to prepare kids for college, what kind of things would you suggest to them?
2: If I simplify the work that we do with students, I simplify it down to 3 steps, which is number 1, do I know what I need to do? Number 2, can I plan, manage, and organize what I need to do? And number 3, can I do what I need to do? Now, we could deconstruct all 3 of those steps into a lot of different soft skills, a lot of executive functioning skills. You know, time management certainly is one that kind of jumps to my mind as such a key piece for high school and college students, especially making that transition. And so, you know, I'm a little biased, but I always think those executive function skills jump to mind. And certainly with that close link towards emotional regulation and emotional well-being. So I really would love to see high school students really able to execute those 3 steps and sort of have the toolbox where they're ready to be able to do that on their own.
1: I think back to my high school to college experience, and I was kind of a smart kid in high school. And when I went to college and I realized, oh, these are all smart kids and like smarter than me in many ways. And I hadn't really developed the work skills I think that I needed. And it took me, there was some learning curve there in college. What kind of things can we do to make sure kids are ready to do the kind of work, the kind of educational work that they need to do when they hit college?
2: Yeah, I mean, I call what you're referring to as high school mode. Mm-hmm. And we see a lot of students where they're very bright and they get stuck in high school mode, which is, I can make it work in high school. I can, you know, I have a test tomorrow. I'll just look at a few things tonight and it's all good. Or I have a paper due Monday. I'll just hit it, you know, 6 o'clock Sunday night. And that works in high school. I do think in college, the biggest piece that students struggle with in the sense of they're creating a new baseline for how they function, like what are all the things that I need to do in a given week in college to be successful that's different than high school? It is a step up. It is more difficult. What kind of jumps to the front of my mind is really how are they structuring their free time and how are they, again, I'm going to go back to the word structure, but like creating structure and consistency out of those unstructured times. How are they able to manage the academic tasks that they have to do, such as, you know, note-taking, reviewing lecture slides, just purely studying, these tasks that aren't tied to points, deadlines, or submissions that they now have to do. And I think starting to learn and understanding those pieces and how they can, you know, manage their time around that is really important for college students to make that transition into, let's call it college mode to keep it simple.
1: I talked to Mindy a little bit about how AI, artificial intelligence, is changing the work world. You're working directly with students at your organization. What are you seeing their experiences with AI in the educational and college prep process?
2: Well, that could be a whole show to itself.
1: Definitely.
2: I'll keep it simple. I think it's an amazing tool when students use it as a strategy. If it's, hey, I need to read 2 chapters in a textbook. For a lot of students, that is long. It takes a lot of energy. They don't get a lot out of it. And so I think there are academic tasks where students are able to tap into AI tools that it can make them so much more efficient and help them learn. However, at the end of the day, the information still has to go into your brain. Like you still have to make that happen and put that work in. But I do think there are such cool tools out there for students to use, especially even students with learning disabilities, with dyslexia, with ADHD. Like I think there are awesome tools to so quickly change the mode in which they're able to consume the information.
1: as we start to wrap up, Scott, speak directly to that high school student now who's thinking, maybe not sure, but thinking about headed for higher education. What should be at the top of their mind to, you know, do that work, to exercise their minds in school to be ready when they're applying and then heading to their freshman year?
2: Yeah, this is so, I think, a little out of the box. But I would tell them to really work on improving their ability to get started on work and their stamina. Because with the hundreds and hundreds of college students that we've worked with, what often ends up being the most detrimental to their mental health, to their ability to be productive and stay in school, is simply their ability to get started and stay focused on work. And there's a lot of components that go into that. But I think, you know, with the landscape, with technology, those students that are able to simply do that, I'm saying it like it's a simple thing. It is not a simple thing. But the students that are able to do that, I often find, have easy success in college because they're able to work hard and get the coursework done.
1: Great advice, Scott. Thanks again for joining us.
2: Thank you.
3: That is Scott Lodustansky, Managing Director of Gallen Education. 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And earlier, we heard from UW-Madison counseling psychology professor Mindy Thompson about how students can best prepare to transition into the workforce. What do you think a properly prepared high school graduate looks like? How did you decide to go to college or join the workforce? What is the young person in your life most concerned about as they make this transition into adulthood and get established? 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That's wisconsintoday@wpr.org.

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1: They love to get together. They love to party hard. They had a very funny way to present themselves to the world and not so serious about their status.
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0: It's Wisconsin Today. I'm Kate Archer-Kent. In the 1940s, Wisconsin was home to a tight-knit community of artists who embraced magic realism, an artistic style that paired detailed, realistic paintings with surreal elements. At the center of this group of artists and friends was a Chicago painter named Gertrude Abercrombie. She hosted legendary literary salons at her home in Hyde Park with other artists and jazz greats. Now, a major traveling exhibit about Abercrombie's work is making its only Midwest stop at the Milwaukee Museum of Art. The exhibit, Gertrude Abercrombie, The Whole World is a Mystery, is on display in Milwaukee through July 19th. And Wisconsin artists are featured in a companion exhibit called Gertrude and Friends, the Wisconsin Magic Realists. Thomas Basiglio Ritter is an art historian and associate curator of American art at the Milwaukee Art Museum. He spoke with host Rob Ferret.
5: Before we get to the exhibit, I want to look at this concept of magical realism. It can mean different things if it's a novel or visual art or whatever. When it comes to the visual art that we're talking about and Wisconsin's artists of the 1940s, what do we mean by magic realism?
1: We mean a group of artists that was mostly based in Milwaukee and Madison that at the turn of the 1940s really tried to chart a new way for American painting by rejecting the idealistic style of regionalists like Grant Wood, for example, and really embracing the fantastical, the magical, the sort of dreamlike aspects of life. So they were still interested in their immediate surroundings in the Midwest, but they abstracted those objects and surroundings and coupled them in painting with sort of dreamlike, fantastic elements.
5: And then there's like surrealist painting coming from Europe from the decades before that. Is that an influence here? Is it something that was kind of slowly trickling into Midwestern art?
1: Surrealism was absolutely an influence, although I don't think magic realists were really fond of all those isms and titles affixed to them. I think surrealism had its own theoretical sort of backbone that was developed in Europe, and that was definitely different from that. This was sort of a grassroots movement. They didn't have a lot of manifestos or theories like that. They just came together and painted what they felt like painting.
5: Now, this wasn't like a full-fledged artistic movement, I guess, but it was this, if I'm reading it correctly, a community of like-minded artists who spent time together and with the Chicago-based painter Gertrude Abercrombie, who we'll get to in just a moment. Can you tell us a little bit about the artists in this sort of circle of friends making this new kind of art in Wisconsin?
1: Absolutely. It was definitely a community of support and like-minded people. The two sort of founding figures were John Wilde and Carl Priebe, both based in Milwaukee. And especially Priebe really impulsed that movement towards magic realists. They were joined by a number of sort of outsider artists like Marshall Glazer, who was still living with his parents in Madison and would host a lot of the groups at his parents' house in Madison. Dudley Hupler was another artist, Sylvia Fine, and then you're right, Gertrude Abercrombie, who was introduced to the group through her friendship with Carl Priebe and was pursuing the sort of same artistic motifs as the group.
5: What was the response like to their visions of Wisconsin and Midwestern life being so different than what we might have seen in Midwestern art before that?
1: They certainly got a lot of coverage and participated in a lot of exhibitions starting in the late 1930s. I think the zeitgeist of the time with the Great Depression and the Second World War made it really easy for their works to be received by the public. They were weird and cultivating that weirdness, and I think it resonated with troubled times as well, and it was something fresh and new that people were craving at the time.
5: As you look back at these artists, do you get a sense of their personalities? It seems like, from my limited exposure here, a kind of a zany bunch of people getting together to, yeah, make art, but also to hang out and have dinner parties and that kind of thing.
1: Totally. Quirky is the word I would use. And they cultivated that aspect. They love to get together. They love to party hard. They love jazz music and bebop music starting in the late 1940s. And they were trying to present themselves, whether through their public speeches or through their self-portraits, in a way that was very different from your sort of traditionally trained artists, the art school artists.
5: All right, let's walk into the museum now. And you've got a couple things going on related to this conversation. First, Gertrude Abercrombie, we mentioned, a Chicago artist who is close to this Wisconsin scene. And this is a national touring exhibit. The whole world is a mystery. Tell us a little bit about Gertrude Abercrombie, her influence and her connection with these Wisconsin artists we've been talking about.
1: She was a self-taught artist, active in Chicago for most of her life. Started not in art schools, but in commercial art. She worked for department

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1: As to Gertrude Abercrombie, she was anything but a conventional painter. And then the very first room that you experience is also devoted to what was her first inspiration, which was her childhood in Aledo, Illinois, a very small town on the border between Illinois and Iowa that was going to become her first source of inspiration in the 1930s.
2: There's this friendship she has with these Wisconsin artists. One painting that struck me, a group portrait, John Wild, one of the Wisconsin artists we mentioned, did a portrait of them all standing together, identified. We can identify them all by name. And then one unnamed person who is nude, weirdly. What's the story behind that painting?
1: That painting has a very funny and also affectionate background for us, because it actually belonged to Gertrude Abercrombie. She bought it from John Wilde in the 1960s after he painted it. It was a way for them to reminisce on their time together 20 years or so earlier as a group. And in the main exhibition, the Gertrude Abercrombie retrospective, we actually have a really beautiful painting from 1940 called Letter from Carl. And that's her, in a way, response, or rather, I should say, the other way around. Wilde was the response to that, in which she is paying tribute to those Wisconsin artists that were her friends and supporters. So there's a very funny dialogue going there. And famously, that very small portrait that John Wilde painted, Gertrude wrote him a letter saying that she didn't even want to hang it. She would keep it on her lap and reminisce about their time together.
2: How did we land this touring exhibit in Milwaukee? As you mentioned, it's not showing in a lot of places, and I think this is the only Midwestern stop.
1: It is the only Midwestern stop, and it was a bet from the museum at first, because many of her works are smaller scale, and our main exhibition space where that show was presented is 10,000 square feet. So it was definitely going to be a challenge, but I think that our director at the time, Marcel Poletnik, saw the potential for this show to be very relatable and tell a different story of Midwestern art and be fun and entertaining, and at the same time deal with a lot of themes from, you know, identity to place. And so they decided to take a bet and take this show. And fortunately for us, no other venue in Chicago especially did want to take on this exhibition.
2: We're talking with Thomas Basiglio-Ritter, Associate Curator of American Art at the Milwaukee Art Museum. The museum is hosting a traveling exhibit about Chicago artist Gertrude Abercrombie and a companion exhibit called Gertrude and Friends, the Wisconsin Magic Realists. So yeah, part two of this opportunity, Thomas, was to have these Wisconsin artists on display. Tell us about this companion exhibit.
1: This is a show that we opened in December, that is 3 months before the main retrospective opened. So at first, I really conceived that show as a sort of teaser to entice people to come back and start hearing about Gertrude Abercrombie. And now that the main retrospective is open in our main exhibition space on the ground floor, this small show has evolved into a sort of bonus show. So in a way, if you want to explore more about this Chicago artist and her link to Wisconsin and Milwaukee, especially, you can make your way into the permanent galleries and see that show.
2: Let's look at a couple of the pieces on display in that exhibit. There's one by Marshall Glazier. It's called John Stuart Curry and the University of Wisconsin Bull Breeding Machine. John Stuart Curry, an artist himself, did a more traditional, I think, style of displaying rural Wisconsin in the Midwest. What was going on in this painting?
1: This painting is one of my favorite and one of the funniest, definitely, in the show. It's really sort of indicative of the opinion that Glazier had of John Stuart Curry. Now, Curry was at the time the artist in residence at the College of Agriculture of the University of Wisconsin-Madison. And he had already had some success with his friend Grant Wood and with Thomas Hart Benton in establishing the sort of Midwestern style, if you want, this regionalist style. So he was tremendously influenced even when he reached the state, and then he kept training students at UW-Madison. And Glazier was just not convinced. He was saying things like,

0: Curry is one of the most boring people I ever met. And he also criticized Curry for painting this sort of idyllic vision of the Midwest as this paradise of agriculture. So to him, it was as if Curry had a blind spot and couldn't really see the Midwest, even if he observed it. So he might as well be painting dead meat.
1: I feel like I've talked about Curry's work before, and I feel like there are people in 2026 who might punch me in the mouth for saying that kind of stuff about his work. How was that kind of criticism of another and, well-regarded artist received at the time?
0: Well, I mean, Glaser didn't have, of course, the influence that Curry had. But when Curry died in 1946, the interesting thing is that the artist who took over his position at UW-Madison was a man named Aaron Borod, whose work is also represented in the show. And Borod had a very different approach, more, closer to Carl Priebe and Marshall Glaser, not so much classic regionalist. So, just through time and in the late 1940s, it actually changed, and Curry's style kind of faded away.
1: Another painting here, Night Tryst by Carl Priebe, another take on magic realism. Tell us a little bit about that painting.
0: Night Tryst is one of the many birds themed paintings that Priebe painted during his life. He had a fondness for birds, famously painted them at very different scales. This one in particular is a sort of icon for the way it shows the birds placed in this fantastical night setting with various objects just laying there. And this sort of clash of visuals was something Priebe loved to do, to sort of unsettle, interrogate, and force you as a visitor to see that bird in a different way. He continued doing that for many, many years. He was famously sketching animals and especially birds at the Milwaukee Zoo and taking his students there for decades. He was a professor at the Layton School of Art at the time. So this painting has been in our collection for a while and is really sort of an icon of his type of art.
1: Turning back to the Gertrude Abercrombie traveling exhibit for a moment, you've described this as a non-traditional hanging in terms of the way that the exhibit is displayed. What do you mean? What does that look like?
0: Well, our exhibition designer, David Rusick, and I spoke at length about what we wanted the experience of going through the space to be. And we settled very early on the idea that we didn't want it to be a straight sort of gallery experience, like a very long hallway that you would just be able to traverse in one breath and see works on every side. We wanted the experience to be a sort of labyrinth, a sort of maze through the complex mind of Gertrude Abercrombie. She was a very rich persona. She was very creative, very imaginative, and so she was anything from straightforward. And so throughout the design and the hanging of the show, we are inviting people really to turn corners and face sort of dead ends sometimes and have to find their way through the various sections. Of course, we're guiding people. No one's going to actually get lost in the space, but the experience I like to liken it to is Alice in Wonderland, really turning a corner and suddenly being surprised by a work or a group of works that you couldn't see before.
1: Thomas, we'll leave it there. Thank you so much for sharing this with us today.
0: Thank you.
2: Thomas Basiglio Ritter is Associate Curator of American Art at the Milwaukee Art Museum. He spoke with host Rob Ferret about Wisconsin's Magic Realists, a group of artists and friends who championed a more surrealist style of painting in the mid-20th century. The exhibit, Gertrude Abercrombie, The Whole World is a Mystery, is on display at the museum through July 19th, along with a companion exhibit called Gertrude and Friends, The Wisconsin Magic Realists. Next week, the author of a new memoir will share a deeply personal story of going through the adoption process in the late 1980s and 90s. We'll find out why he says the adoption process is like a roller coaster and how no two adoptions are ever quite the same. And we'd like to hear your story about adoption and the emotional journey that you went on. Did you navigate the adoption process recently or a long time ago? What was that like for your family? And how does it make you feel today? over the years what's been the relationship like between birth parents and adoptive parents. Share your story on adoption by emailing us at wisconsintoday@wpr.org. Or you can call or text to get in touch. The number either way is 888-642-0232. That's 888-642-0232. 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I'm Kate Archer-Kent. 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
9: I'm Michelle Martin.
10: And I'm A. Martinez. It seems like fewer and fewer things unite us anymore. But I got a quick story about that. So growing up, I was very close with my uncle. Very conservative guy, originally from Ecuador, a U.S. Marine, very religious. I was also very close with my stepfather, his polar opposite in so many ways. My stepfather had long blonde hair, green eyes, a Southern California pot-smoking, sandal-wearing, tree-hugging hippie. But even they were able to bond, and they bonded over the music of Earth, Wind, and Fire. Since the 1970s, few bands have crossed as many divides as Earth, Wind, and Fire. All sorts of people love them. The big horns, the theatrical stage show, the funk, the ballads, you name it, everything. Debuting Sunday, an HBO documentary directed by Questlove shares a few lesser-known aspects of their story. Actually, it's a heck of a title, too. Earth, Wind, and Fire, to be celestial versus That's the Weight of the World.
11: The funk was the funk, but the chords were jazz, classical. Meanwhile, it's sitting on this tribal African beat.
12: It was really ahead of its time.
11: I think it took a moment for everyone to go, what the heck? What is this?
10: Those are the voices of Lionel Richie and her, both big Earth, Wind, and Fire fans. The band was created by the late Maurice White, a former jazz drummer. Now, early on, he laid out three principles the band would follow. One, write music for a universal audience. Two, evolve consciousness through music. And three, change the world.
13: His vision was spot on, musically, culturally. You know, he was right on time.
10: That's bass player Verdeen White, Maurice's brother.
14: Walk around, right where I'm from. Say a little paper, try to put
10: At first, the band focused on building up its black audience. But in April of 1974, they played a music festival called California Jam. Now, the lineup included these acts. Get this. Black Sabbath, The Eagles, Deep Purple, Emerson, Lake and Palmer, Seals and Croft, and Earth, Wind and Fire. Or as Maurice White says in the documentary,
9: sometimes you have to go against the grain, do things that everybody else wouldn't do. We dare it, you know, we were daring, you know.
10: Around 250,000 people were in the crowd that day, most of them white. For Dean White and drummer Ralph Johnson, remember that performance as a pivotal moment for the band.
14: We were thoroughly embraced. I mean, they loved what we did. And we were so different, they had to take a moment to just kind of figure out what the heck we were doing.
15: Right.
14: And we were definitely dressed very differently.
15: Yeah, we were. We had fur on and it was hot out there, too.
14: It was a whole thing going on with us, you know, and it just kind of went on from there.
10: And that led to their next album, That's the Way of the World, which cemented them as one of the biggest bands in the country.

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4: Good morning, I'm Steve Inskeep. Officials in Australia seized $150,000 worth of contraband. The illegal goods were cockroaches.
5: Ew.
4: Yeah, they're cheap feed for lizards, and somebody was breeding them. They're also an invasive species, you don't say. And on those grounds, police seized the roaches. The haul amounted to 100,000 roaches, some as big as your palm. It's Morning Edition.
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3: 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I'm Rachel Owens. Sharing your story, especially the vulnerable parts, is tough for anyone to do. Now imagine being on stage and telling a whole room full of people. Well, that's exactly what a group of local teens did this past Wednesday night at Milwaukee's First Stage Theater. The event was Exfabula's Teen Story Slam, celebrating queer pride and joy. WUWM's Jimmy Gutierrez went to hear Milwaukee's youth share their stories and kick off Pride Month.
7: Hey y'all, I am Time. I go by they, them, and I am currently 17 years old. I know, I'm so old.
8: Time, what are we talking about tonight?
7: So tonight we will be sharing a few poems and stories from various LGBTQ youth, old, and people alike.
9: I'm Shannon.
10: And I'm Time.
7: So my role for the night is I am a co-emcee, so I will be keeping the vibes hype and going. I am also a speaker for tonight.
10: It is called My Little Hybrid, and it was created and illustrated by me.
7: This is going to be a kind of glimpse into my gender identity and me growing to feel less comfortable with being seen as something, and now I'm wanting to be seen as something else, and the conflicts that arise.
10: It came to a boiling point where Little Hybrid couldn't take it anymore. He lashed out against Mother Dragon, telling her that he was no longer her son. That person was long gone, and they had been for a while, and they didn't understand, and their Mother Dragon couldn't accept them in that current moment, and it broke Little Hybrid so desperately, and all they wanted was their mother's support and their mother's love.
11: Hello, my name is Xander, and I go by all pronouns, baby. I don't care what you call me.
8: All right, Xander, what should we expect from you tonight? What is happening?
11: So tonight I'm just going to tell my story on how I've came along with my gender identity and kind of how I show my truth and my passions through my outfits and my fashion choices. Until sixth grade, when I found a pretty little app called Pinterest. And I found out I could get whatever inspo I wanted off of that. So I tried out a lot of different styles. Scene, grunge, goblin. Whatever you can think of, I've probably tried it out.
3: Our next teller is...
7: a lovely little special someone. Wendy!
8: Hey, could you introduce yourself with pronouns?
5: Hi, my name is Wendy. I use he, him pronouns.
12: I'm going to tell you about the time I was asleep and the time I woke up.
5: I am a storyteller. And I'm going to be basically explaining the story of how I figured out I was trans.
12: I would sit in my room and I would lay awake and I would think, without really thinking it, about how much I hated myself. Like, Jesus Christ. And see, my name hasn't always been Wendy. I also know that Wendy is not a boy's name. I really don't care. But when I chose it, I wasn't thinking, I'm going to be a boy from here on out. I was thinking, oh my God, I've got to get out of here. I've known what a trans person was, but I didn't think it would apply to me ever. I thought those were the kind of things that you read about in books and on the Wikipedia, and that it would never be me. But when I was in freshman year, I finally figured it out. And here I am. Thank you.
3: 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Pride Fest is running now at the Summerfest grounds through midnight tomorrow. And the Pride Parade begins 2 p.m. on Sunday in Walker's Point. Happy Pride! I'm Rachel Owens, and you're listening to 89.7 WUWM Milwaukee's NPR. The time is 5:50. Thanks for joining me.
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15: From Marketplace, I'm Nancy Marshall-Genzer in Washington. A week from today, if nothing changes, SpaceX will go public in what's expected to be the biggest IPO ever. Anthropic has also filed for an IPO. OpenAI is moving in that direction, too. With all the hype around these companies, should retail investors, that is regular

0: I dare you not to move when you hear those songs. Now, a lot of hits followed as Maurice White kept the band focused on those three original principles. Singer Philip Bailey recalls some room for collaboration, but he emphasized that Maurice was the clear leader.
1: Well, he's the pilot of the plane. Where you go depends on his vision and his direction.
0: Did you ever question Maurice White?
1: Of course I did. I mean, I wasn't a puppet. But, you know, I think in doing so, I always found great answers and great direction, but everything was working. It was all going strong. And so, you know, when it's happening like that, there's no need to question it.
0: But as the documentary explains, White's ambition took him in different directions, producing for other acts, opening his own recording studio. Eventually, the collaborative nature of Earth, Wind, and Fire disappeared. Maurice White brought in outsiders to reshape the band's sound without much consultation from the band itself. Then in 1983, Maurice White surprised everyone by shutting the band down. He was going solo. Ralph Johnson and Philip Bailey remember that moment differently. First, here's Ralph Johnson.
2: Well, leading a group of this size for all these years was a tremendous responsibility. Eventually, we would take a break, and we would come back together in 1988.
1: We didn't take no break. We broke up.
2: Phil likes to say we broke up. I call it a hiatus.
1: If you stop the hiatus, it's a temporary stop in activity. If you stop paying somebody, you sell all your clothes, all your stage clothes, and you don't speak to the person, and it's a hiatus.
2: It's a hiatus because we came back together. We came back together. It must have been a hiatus.
0: It sounds more like a bi-atus.
2: I like that. Two different approaches on the breakup.
1: Right.
0: But by the time Earth, Wind, and Fire reformed, tastes had changed, and they never scored another hit on the pop charts again. But with a new century came new flowers. Earth, Wind, and Fire was inducted into the Rock and Roll Hall of Fame in 2000. They played the White House in 2009, the first act to play there during superfan Barack Obama's presidency. The Kennedy Center honors followed in 2019, although Maurice White did not live to see that achievement. He died 3 years earlier. The band, though, has carried on without him. They continue to play to this day, and they've got a big summer tour starting next weekend. Herbertine White, Ralph Johnson, and Philip Bailey, they take their roles as stewards of this music seriously.
3: People come up and they thank us for making the music. They thank us.
2: And now you can look at it and say, hey, you were able to contribute to the cultural fabric, not just of the United States, but of the world.
1: It's definitely humbling and inspiring. And it really shows that Maurice's vision for lifting the consciousness of listeners and making a positive impact, you know, was one that came to fruition. Do you remember
0: when it first died, September? The documentary is called Earth, Wind, and Fire, to be celestial versus That's the Weight of the World. It debuts Sunday on HBO. This is NPR News.
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4: Rain is falling now in Milwaukee. It's 69 degrees. We'll have a morning round of storms and another round starting at 6 p.m. Highs today in the 70s.
6: Live from NPR News in Washington, I'm Dave Mattingly. Members of the Senate pulled an all-nighter on Capitol Hill, approving $70 billion for federal immigration enforcement early this morning. The package funds U.S. Immigration and Customs Enforcement as well as the Border Patrol for 3 years through the end of President Trump's second term. One Republican, Alaska's Lisa Murkowski, voted against the bill. It now heads to the House. Regulators say the U.S. Postal Service won't run out of cash next year, as had been previously feared. NPR's Hansi Lo Wang says the updated outlook follows the Postal Service's decision to stop contributing to workers' retirement plans.
7: With people sending a lot less mail compared to decades ago, Postmaster General David Steiner told Congress back in March that the U.S. Postal Service was on track to be out of money and have to stop deliveries within a year. But the acting chair of the Postal Regulatory Commission, Robert Taub, now tells a House Oversight Subcommittee that regulators have suspended requirements for USPS to make around $15 billion in retirement payments over the next few years.
8: The commission's action offers some breathing room and extends the time before the Postal Service's reported insolvency and the stated crisis of stopping mail delivery to at least another several years, provided the Postal Service makes judicious decisions about its expenditures starting now.
7: USPS is a financial supporter of NPR. Hansi Lo Wang, NPR News.
6: This is NPR News. A new study says larger wildfires in the U.S. over the last decade have been making the air dirtier and more deadly. Researchers writing in the journal Science say smoke from the fires has been reversing gains made from 2003 to 2015 to reduce national smog levels. The study puts much of the blame on climate change. The Men's World Cup soccer tournament kicks off in less than a week at stadiums in the U.S., Canada, and Mexico. NPR's Rebecca Hersher says an NPR analysis finds many of the matches could be played in dangerous heat.
9: NPR found 39 of the 104 World Cup matches this summer are very likely to see dangerously hot, humid weather. Donald Mullen studies heat risk at Queen's University Belfast.
10: Obviously, if you schedule these matches in the mid-afternoon at some of these hottest locations, then that's your recipe for disasters.
9: For example, the World Cup final is scheduled for 3 p.m. on July 19th in New Jersey. That game is at high risk for dangerous heat and humidity. FIFA says extra water breaks will help protect players, but did not respond to questions about exactly how fans will be protected. Rebecca Hersher, NPR News.
6: And in a reversal, FIFA now says it won't allow fans to bring reusable water bottles into the soccer stadiums. I'm Dave Mattingly, NPR News, in Washington.
4: And in Milwaukee, I'm Rachel Owens with 89.7 WUWM. The time now is 6:33. Good morning. Wait, Wait, Don't Tell Me is welcoming its newest scorekeeper this weekend. Also, Slade will succeed Bill Curtis. We'll have more coming up in just 5 minutes. Don't forget the rain jacket or umbrella. Rain beginning now in Milwaukee. We'll have showers on and off throughout the morning. It's 70 now in downtown. We should dry out around lunchtime with highs today in the 70s near the lake and mid-80s inland. The next chance of rain arrives after 6 p.m. this evening, with a chance as well of severe weather. Brewers lost 12-9 to the Giants last night. The crew will pack their bags and head to Colorado to play the Rockies tonight. The first pitch at 7:40. The time now is 6:34.
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12: 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I'm Steve Inskeep.
13: And I'm Michelle Martin. Good morning. The Trump administration wants to end a requirement for large and mid-sized companies to disclose their workers' race, ethnicity, and gender. The rule, in place since 1966, is meant to root out discrimination in hiring and promotions. But priorities at the nation's premier civil rights agency have changed. NPR's Andrea Hsu reports.
14: The Equal Employment Opportunity Commission began gathering demographic data at the height of the civil rights era, a time when
15: Black workers tended to be congregated in the less skilled general laborer jobs
14: and not the higher skilled positions
15: that would be better paid, that would lead toward advancement and managerial opportunities.
14: Carla Gilbride was at the EEOC during the Biden administration. Over decades, she says, the data has played a key role in holding employers accountable.
15: It's one of the first things that you can look at as you're trying to learn more
14: about why, say, there are so few women or Black people in leadership at a certain company. But now the EEOC has given the White House a proposal to stop collecting the data altogether. What's more, the agency also wants to overturn a 1979 rule, one that allowed companies to take temporary steps to hire, say, more women or Black people, if the data revealed an imbalance. Hi Feldblum served as a commissioner under President Obama.
16: So this is the EEOC giving employers the roadmap of how they can take race and gender into account in a positive way and not violate the law that says you cannot discriminate on the basis of race or sex.
14: But President Trump's EEOC is not okay with that roadmap. Agency Chair Andrea Lucas has repeatedly argued that race or sex should never influence employment decisions. On social media, she called on white men to come forward if they think they've been denied opportunities because of their race or sex. And she's going after companies she thinks have crossed the line. In an interview with NPR earlier this year, she said the rules are the same for everyone, no matter who's the victim, who's the oppressor.
17: Those terms don't matter based on race. If you're being treated differently based on race, the exact same rules apply to you.
14: Lucas elaborated on that point at the Fortune Workplace Innovation Summit last month. She argued her agency exists to ensure equal opportunity, not equitable outcomes.
18: Are you going to say that the solution is a perpetual victim complex, where the reason someone should have rights is because they were victimized previously?
14: She called that an ugly version of our country.
18: Regardless of what has happened before, the way to stop discriminating based on race is to stop discriminating based on race. The end, full stop.
14: But getting rid of the 1979 rule won't actually be the end. A pair of Supreme Court precedents stand in the way. These decades-old rulings found employers could give preferential treatment to people of color and women to address underrepresentation as long as it was temporary and didn't create an absolute barrier for white people or men. Feldblum says those landmark decisions remain good law, but for how long, she's not sure.
16: I think the Supreme Court is just waiting for a case that might allow them to overturn those two important cases.
14: And the way things are going at the EEOC, such a case could already be in the pipeline. Andrea Hsu, NPR News.
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20: I'm legendary anchorman Bill Curtis.
0: The show's beloved scorekeeper of 12 years, Bill Curtis, retired after taping his final episode last month. Here's host Peter Sagal saying his goodbyes.
21: And he has said the most ridiculous things in that most serious of voices. And
0: while there's no replacement for Bill Curtis, he will have a successor.
22: I'm the man they bring in when Bill Curtis gets busted for claiming Peter as a dependent. I'm Alzo Slade, and here's your host.
0: That is comedian and former philosophy professor Alzo Slade. He's a familiar voice on Wait, Wait, having appeared on the show many times. And this weekend, he officially becomes America's favorite judge. First off, congratulations. My goodness, I talked to Bill a little while ago. Now I'm talking to you. It feels like I'm like a boy entering puberty with your two voices that I have to contend with.
23: Well, there's no comparison to Bill's velvety, buttery voice. You know, I'm just going to have to, you know, step in and do my own thing. You know, it's funny because people are like, Also, do you sing? I'm saying, no, I'm the guy on the R&B album that just talks.
0: Yeah. Every R&B album needs that, though. Now, you know, I used to be in sports, so I used to, like, deal with a lot of sportscasters, especially sportscasters that have been with one team for, like, decades, you know?
23: Right.
0: I'm always fascinated by the person that has to replace that beloved, long-time broadcaster, because as much as people are going to be excited about you, there's going to be some people that are like, well, he's not Bill Curtis.
23: I feel like I've been called up from the minors to replace a Hall of Famer. You know what I'm saying? And I'll tell you a story I told Peter the other day. Let's say 10 times I've subbed in for Bill Curtis, and at least 7 out of those 10 times people will come up to me and say, we were really hoping to see Bill, but you did a great job. No, but it's all jokes aside, Bill said something special to me. He's like, Alzo, you could bring things to this role that I wasn't able to, and we'll figure out what those things will be.
0: Have you figured out what some of those things are?
23: Well, there's a considerable amount of difference between Bill and I. and since it's radio, people won't be able to tell, I don't think. Well, you know, it's an NPR crowd. They don't hear color anyway. So...
0: Now, the main job of the scorekeeper, of course, is to keep score. Panelists are quizzed on events in the news, and at the end of the show, the scorekeeper announces how well they've done. So you also have a particular approach to this aspect of the job, so let's have a listen to that.
21: Also, did Dulce do well enough to win?
23: Nah, not really.
21: No. Also, did Luke do well enough to win?
23: Absolutely not.
21: Uh-huh. Also, did Adam Burke do well enough to win?
23: Nope. He did pretty bad, actually.
0: You see, some might say also that that is mean. I say that's just tough love.
23: Yeah, that's tough love. And I think it's important to let them know that there's always room for improvement.
0: Oh, yeah, of course. I mean, so you're right next time. Yeah.
23: Exactly.
0: So also, I'm going to give you one last question here. Did I do enough to keep my job? You're the scorekeeper. You tell me.
23: Absolutely not.
0: Well,
23: hey, there's always room for improvement.
0: Thank you. Also, Slade is a new judge and scorekeeper for Wait, Wait, Don't Tell Me from NPR and WBEZ in Chicago. He makes his debut this weekend. Also, thank you very much.
23: Thanks for having me. You're a class act. Appreciate it.
4: And you can hear also in his debut as scorekeeper for Wait, Wait, Don't Tell Me. That starts at 10 a.m. tomorrow on Milwaukee's NPR. I'm Rachel Lowens, and you're tuned to Morning Edition now. The time is 6:42. Great to have your company. Coming up next, we'll learn what happens when an animal dies at the Milwaukee County Zoo. 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Stay with us.
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4: 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I'm Rachel Lowens. Happy Friday. Bubbler Talk, our curiosity-driven series, is turning 10 this year. And to celebrate, we're listening back to some favorites. 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
8: I'm WUWM's Excara Nunez. Every day, thousands of people visit the Milwaukee County Zoo to see the animals they love. Whether it's the adorable otters, roaring tigers, or giant elephants, these animals live their lives on display. But most of us don't know what happens after they die. That prompted Bubbler Talk listener Terry Puick Sandberg to ask,
9: what happens to the bodies of the animals that die at the Milwaukee County Zoo?
8: To find out, I took a trip to the zoo to meet Tim Wild, the zoo's large mammal curator.
10: Well, the first thing we do is we call the vet staff. They come down, they confirm everything that we know. And
8: he says every animal that meets its end at the zoo is required to get a necropsy. Necropsy is just a fancy word for animal autopsy. And the smallest to biggest creatures you can think of get one, from starfish to giraffes. They're transported to the UW-Madison School of Veterinary Medicine.
24: This is our necropsy facility. As you can hear with the echo, it's cavernous, like a gymnasium.
8: That's David Gasper. He's a veterinary anatomic pathologist who performs necropsies on zoo animals from across Wisconsin.
24: So we do a complete external physical exam, just like your veterinarian would when you bring your dog in, and then we'll do an internal examination.
8: Next, they preserve parts of the animals on slides to get a closer look.
24: We try to match up what we found, and every one of those changes, whether it's normal or abnormal, it could be an age-related change, or it could be a tumor, or it could be an abscess, all of those things we look at under the microscope. This giant microscope sitting next to us is where I spend three or four times as much time as I do doing the necropsies.
8: After the necropsy is done, Gasper says there are four different ways an animal's remains can be disposed of. There's cremation, burial on zoo grounds, composting, and something called alkaline digestion. A quick warning that this next part is a bit graphic.
24: Alkaline digestion is a process where we put the remains into a lye solution under high pressure, and it dissolves pretty much everything except the bones, and the bones at the end of the day are basically dust. Essentially a giant instant pot with lye.
8: Gasper says the digester is used in particular to destroy things like an elephant's ivory tusks or a tiger's teeth, which poachers might try to find. The zoo doesn't hold memorial services for the animals, but Gasper says they're still mourned. He says he creates keepsakes for zookeepers by taking paw or hoof prints of nearly every animal that comes for a necropsy.
24: The human-animal bond is something that it deeply affects everyone. They're taken care of in the same capacity with the same concern as I would my dog or my cat. And so these are important things to give back.
8: Tim Wild with the Milwaukee County Zoo says an animal's remains continue educating people.
10: The UW Zoological Museum takes a lot of the skeletons for their collection for educational reasons there. We might bring horns or antlers or part of the hides back. There's a lot of samples that might go to researchers throughout the country. So there's lots of different ways that that animal can continue to help educate not just us, but people all over.
8: Bubbler Talk listener Terry Puick Sandberg says she's surprised to learn about all the work that happens after an animal dies at the zoo.
9: I thought it was just, I put them on a truck and off they go somewhere. I had no idea there were all those different ways. I had no idea about the necropsy. No concept.
8: So the next time you go to the zoo, take a moment to appreciate not just the living animals in front of you, but all that happens behind the scenes when they're gone.
4: 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Oh, and you can see Excret walking around the Milwaukee County Zoo on our Instagram page at WUWM Radio. This is Morning Edition on Milwaukee's NPR. 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I'm Rachel Owens.

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1: Death Cab for Cutie frontman Ben Gibbard was working on the band's latest project while going through a divorce. 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
5: Live from NPR News in Washington, I'm Dave Mattingly. The Senate has voted to fund federal immigration enforcement for the next 3 years through President Trump's second term in the White House. The vote was 52-47. Alaska's Lisa Murkowski was the lone Republican to vote against the bill. It provides $70 billion to U.S. Immigration and Customs Enforcement as well as the Border Patrol. Republican senators rejected attempts to add language to the bill that would have banned Trump's anti-weaponization fund. A sweeping elections overhaul endorsed by President Trump has failed in the Senate. NPR's Miles Parks says GOP lawmakers tried to tack the Save America Act to an immigration funding package.
6: The act would have required all new voters to show a document proving their U.S. citizenship, like a passport or a birth certificate, when they registered to vote. It's already illegal for non-citizens to vote, and countless audits and investigations have found that non-citizen voting is not a major problem in American elections. But it's an issue President Trump is fixated on, and he threatened not to sign any other legislation if the SAVE Act didn't pass. Still, it's been clear for months that there was not enough support in the Senate to pass it. Now, experts worry that if Republicans underperform in the midterms, Trump will use the failure as a reason to question the legitimacy of the results. Miles Parks, NPR News, Washington.
5: This is NPR News from Washington. President Trump's one-time national security advisor, John Bolton, has reached a plea deal with prosecutors over his mishandling of classified documents. That's according to a source familiar with the matter. Under the tentative deal, Bolton would plead guilty to one count of retaining classified information and pay a fine. He could also face up to 5 years in prison. Ranchers and others in the U.S. cattle industry are on alert after the Agriculture Department confirmed a case of screwworm in South Texas. NPR's Ping Huang reports.
7: The New World screwworm is a parasitic fly that feeds on livestock and other animals. It was a scourge on the U.S. cattle industry in the early 1900s until it was eradicated in the 1960s by the release of many sterile flies to slow their reproduction. Now, a case has been found in Texas. Brooke Rollins, the Secretary of Agriculture, says they've taken immediate actions.
8: The single most important thing today is vigilance from our producers, those who have pets, people in South Texas.
7: The USDA has sent dozens of responders and are looking to increase their supply of sterile flies over the 4 million they're already releasing each week. Rollins stressed that the New World screwworm does not affect the quality of meat and that infected animals can recover if treated early. Ping Huang, NPR News.
5: Moments ago, the Labor Department reported employers in the U.S. added 172,000 jobs during the month of May. Unemployment held steady at 4.3%. I'm Dave Mattingly in Washington.
3: In Milwaukee, I'm Rachel Owens with 89.7 WUWM. The time is 7:33. In an era of the manosphere, defunding of affinity spaces, and anti-LGBTQ legislation, how are queer teens in Milwaukee doing?
9: Their mother dragon couldn't accept them in that current moment, and it broke little hybrids so desperately. And all they wanted was their mother's support and their mother's love.
3: They took to the stage this week to tell their stories, and WUWM's Jimmy Gutierrez will bring us their voices in about 10 minutes. Put the sprinklers away. Rain today. First round this morning. Right now, actually. Grab the galoshes and take your time on the roads with some fog and misty conditions. It's 66 degrees now in Milwaukee. dry by noon with highs in the mid-80s.
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10: It's Morning Edition from NPR News. I'm Michelle Martin.
11: And I'm Steve Inskeep. John Bolton agreed to plead guilty.
10: Bolton once served as President Trump's national security advisor. He later became a tough critic of the president's. His plea for mishandling classified information would resolve the criminal case the Justice Department brought against Bolton last year.
11: NPR Justice correspondent Ryan Lucas has the unclassified version of this story. He's in our studio, Studio 31. Ryan, thanks for coming by.
12: Good morning, Steve.
11: What were the charges against Bolton?
12: So look, Bolton was indicted in October on 18 criminal counts for retention and transmission of national defense information. And the allegations in the indictment date to his time as national security advisor, as you said, in Trump's first term. Now, prosecutors say that Bolton regularly took handwritten notes about what he was doing on a daily basis as national security advisor. So things that he was hearing in meetings with U.S. intelligence officials, military officials, or in talks with foreign leaders. And then he would send that very sensitive information, some of it highly classified, to two family members, either in text messages or in email. And I will also say that FBI agents discovered digital or printed copies of some of that at his home.
11: Okay, so lots of evidence to back up the allegations. What is the agreement then?
12: So first off, it's important to say that this is a tentative plea deal. It would still have to be signed off on by a judge. But a person familiar with the matter tells me that under the plea deal, Bolton would plead guilty to a single count of retaining classified information. He would also face a fine of a little more than $2 million. And he could face anywhere from zero prison time to up to 5 years in prison. But that is much, much less than if he had taken this case to trial and been found guilty. Now, a judge, as I said, has to still approve any plea deal. And ultimately, it's the judge who's going to decide on Bolton's sentence. Now, I reached out to the Justice Department. It declined to comment, other than referring me to a court notice scheduling a rearrangement for Bolton at the end of the month. And that is something that often signals that a plea deal has been agreed to.
11: People will remember the backstory here. The FBI searched President Trump's residence when he was out of office a few years ago. He was found to be keeping classified information on a stage, in a bathroom. The case against him was thrown out by a judge that he appointed. Now, is there some irony that Trump's Justice Department, that he closely controls, would pursue Bolton over classified information?
12: Well, look, Bolton has said that he thinks that he is being targeted for political reasons, for being a very outspoken critic of President Trump. That is Bolton's view. But look, former prosecutors, former senior intelligence officials who I have spoken with think that this case against Bolton has real legal merit. The investigation, it's important to say, began under the Biden administration. It continued under Trump. The indictment is 26 pages long. It has detailed allegations in it. And it's important to say that the process that led to Bolton's indictment was normal. And that is very different from, say, the first prosecution of former FBI Director James Comey or New York State Attorney General Letitia James. Remember, they were indicted last year after Trump publicly called on the Justice Department to go after them.
11: Right.
12: Career prosecutors thought those cases were weak. They were overruled. And ultimately, those cases were tossed after a court found the prosecutor who secured them was unlawfully put in place. So the list of the president's perceived enemies who have been targeted by the Justice Department is long. And one of the side effects of the Justice Department that is seen as targeting political enemies is that even when an investigation is legitimate, it can be perceived by the public as being driven by politics and revenge.
11: Ryan, thanks for the insights and for going through the differences there. Really appreciate it.
12: Thank you.
11: NPR's Ryan Lucas.
10: The U.S. has counted about 2,000 measles cases so far this year. Still, more parents than ever before are opting their kids out of vaccines. Michigan used to have one of the highest school vaccination exemption rates, so public officials made it harder for parents to opt out. It worked until it didn't. Kate Wells with our partner KFF Health News explains.
13: Michigan is a state where you can opt your kid out of vaccines for pretty much any reason. And so for many years, if you were trying to register your kid for school and you forgot to get them that tetanus booster.
14: You know, at the last minute, oops, I forgot to do this. I'm just going to sign a waiver and be done with it.
13: Norm Hess is the executive director of the Michigan Association for Local Public Health.
14: That's not really the way we want parents to make decisions on this issue.
13: So in 2014, health officials created a new rule for parents wanting a waiver for religious or personal reasons. The parents first had to attend a vaccine education session at the local health department in person.
15: Essentially, listen to an educational session and then sign a waiver that goes into their record.
13: Dr. Juan Marquez is a local county medical director in the Ann Arbor area. Initially, this new process worked. Fewer parents were getting these waivers. But some parents felt like these education sessions were insulting. Jennifer Wartz is a Republican state representative. At a vaccine choice rally last year, she talked about her experience as a mom attending an education session.
16: It was very demeaning. I had a very negative experience there, simply because we made the choices that we felt were best for each one of our children.
13: Then when the pandemic hit, the anger and animosity around lockdowns and mandates really spilled into these sessions. Marquez, the county medical director, says they became unsafe for staff.
15: You can imagine to come through a session, sit through, have somebody yell at you or, you know, just say not nice things to your face and just kind of sit through hours of that. It's demoralizing.
13: Last fall at a high school north of Detroit, a dad refused to get the waiver for his kids. The school said, look, to keep them legally enrolled here, we need that waiver. This led to a series of confrontations and the principal called the police. The sheriff's deputy even drove to the dad's house. Here's the deputy, Kevin Smith, during a follow-up call with the dad as recorded on his body cam.
17: You got to go through the health department and do their stupid 10-minute course and sign your stupid waiver to have your kids enrolled.
13: This year, health officials in that county, St. Clair County, decided to just flat out drop this requirement. It's now the first county to make vaccine waivers available entirely online. Dr. Remington Nevin is the medical director.
18: Parents who have felt coerced, parents who have felt pressured into getting vaccines, they are going to experience a new era of vaccine choice in St. Clair County.
13: And state health officials are not fighting the change. In fact, the state has helped more than 30 counties switch to online education sessions. Here's a clip from the online session the state helped develop.
19: For diseases that spread easily, a few unvaccinated people can start an outbreak.
13: After that, parents still have to go to their local health department, but only to get the waiver signed. The goal now is to try to meet people where they are, offer information, and don't burn bridges. But the growing number of people opting out of vaccines worries Dr. Natasha Bagdasarian, the state's chief medical executive, especially given recent measles outbreaks in Michigan.
20: When one of these measles cases ends up in a low immunization community, that's when the ember really has a chance to expand and become a wildfire.
13: She says in some Michigan schools now, as many as 70% of students are not fully vaccinated. In Ann Arbor, Michigan, I'm Kate Wells.
10: Kate Wells is with our partner, KFF Health News.
3: 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The time now is 7:42. I'm Rachel Owens. A few more farmers markets are opening this weekend, including the Whitefish Bay and South Shore Farmers Markets tomorrow and the Deer District Farmers Market on Sunday. Should be good weather for them as well. If not, a little soggy grass tomorrow. Maybe bring a nice waterproof picnic blanket if you're going to stick around for the music. Rain should move out early Saturday morning, then dry and mostly sunny for the weekend with highs near the lake in the 70s. 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
2: Good morning, I'm Steve Inskeep. Officials in Australia seized $150,000 worth of contraband. The illegal goods were cockroaches.
22: Ew.
2: Yeah, they're cheap feed for lizards, and somebody was breeding them. 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And on those grounds, police seized the roaches. The haul amounted to 100,000 roaches, some as big as your palm. It's Morning Edition.
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21: 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The time is 7:45. Good morning. Sharing your story, especially the vulnerable parts, is hard for anyone to do. Now, imagine being on stage and telling your story to a room full of people. Well, that's exactly what a group of local teens did this past Wednesday night at Milwaukee's First Stage Theater. The event was Exfabula's Teen Story Slam, celebrating queer pride and joy. WUWM's Jimmy Gutierrez went to hear Milwaukee's youth share their stories and kick off Pride Month.
23: Hey y'all, I am Time. I go by they, them, and I am currently 17 years old. I know, I'm so old. Ugh.
24: Time, what are we talking about tonight?
23: So tonight we will be sharing a few poems and stories from various LGBTQ youth, old, and people alike.
25: I'm Shannon.
23: And I'm Time. So my role for the night is I am a co-emcee, so I will be keeping the vibes hype and going. I am also a speaker for tonight. It is called My Little Hybrid. And it was created and illustrated by me. This is going to be a kind of glimpse into my gender identity and me growing to feel less comfortable with being seen as something. And now I'm wanting to be seen as something else and the conflicts that arise. It came to a boiling point where Little Hybrid couldn't take it anymore. He lashed out against Mother Dragon, telling her that he was no longer her son. That person was long gone, and they had been for a while, and they didn't understand, and their Mother Dragon couldn't accept them in that current moment, and it broke Little Hybrid so desperately, and all they wanted was their mother's support and their mother's love.
26: Hello, my name is Xander, and I go by all pronouns, baby. I don't care what you call me.
24: All right, Xander, what should we expect from you tonight? What is happening?
26: So tonight I'm just going to tell my story on how I've came along with my gender identity and kind of how I show my truth and my passions through my outfits and my fashion choices. Until sixth grade when I found a pretty little app called Pinterest. And I found out I could get whatever inspo I wanted off of that. So I tried out a lot of different styles. Scene, grunge, goblin. Whatever you can think of, I've probably tried it out.
22: Our next teller is
23: a lovely little special someone, Wendy.
24: Hey, could you introduce yourself with pronouns?
27: Hi, my name is Wendy. I use he, him pronouns. I'm going to tell you about the time I was asleep and the time I woke up. I am a storyteller. And I'm going to be basically explaining the story of how I figured out I was trans. I would sit in my room and I would lay awake and I would think, without really thinking it, about how much I hated myself. Like, Jesus Christ. And see, my name hasn't always been Wendy. I also know that Wendy is not a boy's name. I really don't care. But when I chose it, I wasn't thinking, I'm going to be a boy from here on out. I was thinking, oh my God, I've got to get out of here. I've known what a trans person was, but I didn't think it would apply to me, ever. I thought those were the kind of things that you read about in books and on the Wikipedia, and that it would never be me. But when I was in freshman year, I finally figured it out. And here I am. Thank you.
4: That was Wendy, Xander, and Time. They spoke with WUWM's Jimmy Gutierrez. You heard them sharing their stories at X-Fabula's Teen Story Slam. Pride Fest is happening at the Summerfest grounds this weekend. I caught some of the music off the water yesterday. The crowd was lit. 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The Pride Parade begins at 2 p.m. on Sunday in Walker's Point. And if you're more in the mood for a film this weekend, we'll tell you what to see during Pride Month at Milwaukee Film. 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I'm Rachel Lowens. The time now is 7:51. 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
6: From Marketplace, I'm Nancy Marshall-Genzer in Washington. The Bureau of Labor Statistics just released its May jobs report. The economy created 172,000 jobs last month. The unemployment rate stayed at 4.3%, and the April number was revised up by 64,000 jobs. For more, let's turn to economist Julia Coronado. She's founder and president of Macro Policy Perspective and a professor at the University of Texas Austin. Julia, good morning.
7: Good morning.
6: So what do you make of these numbers? Who's doing all this hiring?
7: Well, we got 55,000 jobs from local governments after having seen very little hiring in that sector for many months. We also got a pop in leisure and hospitality, 70,000 jobs there. That could be a little bit related to the World Cup potentially, but it is a little bit more broad-based than we've seen, and that's encouraging.
6: Yeah, good news. Interesting also that April's jobs numbers were revised up. March was revised up slightly. What do these revisions tell us that the headline numbers don't?
7: Well, we have been seeing downward revisions on a pretty regular basis. So to see an upside surprise with upside revisions suggests that maybe the trend is actually improving.
6: Huh. And how will the Federal Reserve react to this? Fed officials have been balancing a cooling labor market against inflation. How did today's numbers

0: I dare you not to move when you hear those songs. Now, a lot of hits followed as Maurice White kept the band focused on those three original principles. Singer Philip Bailey recalls some room for collaboration, but he emphasized that Maurice was the clear leader.
1: Well, he's the pilot of the plane. Where you go depends on his vision and his direction.
0: Did you ever question Maurice White?
1: Of course I did. I mean, I wasn't a puppet. But, you know, I think in doing so, I always found great answers and great direction, but everything was working. It was all going strong. And so, you know, when it's happening like that, there's no need to question it.
0: But as the documentary explains, White's ambition took him in different directions, producing for other acts, opening his own recording studio. Eventually, the collaborative nature of Earth, Wind, and Fire disappeared. Maurice White brought in outsiders to reshape the band's sound without much consultation from the band itself. Then in 1983, Maurice White surprised everyone by shutting the band down. He was going solo. Ralph Johnson and Philip Bailey remember that moment differently. First, here's Ralph Johnson.
2: Well, leading a group of this size for all these years was a tremendous responsibility. Eventually, we would take a break, and we would come back together in 1988.
1: We didn't take no break. We broke up.
2: Phil likes to say we broke up. I call it a hiatus.
1: I don't know why Philip likes to say it's a break when a hiatus is a temporary if you
2: stop in activity.
1: If you stop paying somebody, you sell all your clothes, all your stage clothes, and you don't speak to the person, and it's a hiatus.
2: It's a hiatus because we came back together. We came back together. It must have been a hiatus.
0: It sounds more like a bi-atus.
2: I like that. Two different approaches on the breakup.
1: Right.
0: But by the time Earth, Wind, and Fire reformed, tastes had changed, and they never scored another hit on the pop charts again. But with a new century came new flowers. Earth, Wind, and Fire was inducted into the Rock and Roll Hall of Fame in 2000. They played the White House in 2009, the first act to play there during superfan Barack Obama's presidency. The Kennedy Center honors followed in 2019, although Maurice White did not live to see that achievement. He died 3 years earlier. The band, though, has carried on without him. They continue to play to this day, and they've got a big summer tour starting next weekend. Herverdean White, Ralph Johnson, and Philip Bailey, they take their roles as stewards of this music seriously.
3: People come up and they thank us for making the music. They thank us.
2: And now you can look at it and say, hey, you were able to contribute to the cultural fabric, not just of the United States, but of the world.
1: It's definitely humbling and inspiring. And it really shows that Maurice's vision for lifting the consciousness of listeners and making a positive impact, you know, was one that came to fruition. Do you remember
0: when it first died, September? The documentary is called Earth, Wind, and Fire, to be celestial versus That's the Weight of the World. It debuts Sunday on HBO. This is NPR News.
4: And this is Milwaukee's NPR. Now that they're done with their hiatus, you can see Earth, Wind, and Fire in Chicago. They're coming to Chicago's United Center on June 26th. And yes, I was definitely moving through that piece. Thanks for grooving with me this morning. I'm Rachel Lowens, and this is Morning Edition on Milwaukee's NPR. The time now is 8:29. The news is next.
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6: Live from NPR News in Washington, I'm Dave Mattingly. The U.S. economy gained more jobs in the month of May than analysts were forecasting. The Labor Department says employers added 172,000 jobs as the nation's jobless rate held steady at 4.3%. The job gains were led by leisure and hospitality. Some Republicans in Congress have been pushing back on President Trump's choice of Bill Pulte to serve as acting director of national intelligence. NPR's Franco Ordonez says Trump's D&I choice and his support for an anti-weaponization fund are sparking stepped-up GOP criticism.
7: Critics argue that the president's pushing the envelope too far, but more likely it all comes down to the political calendar. John McHenry, a veteran Republican strategist, says Republicans are looking ahead to the midterms.
8: We are largely through the primaries, where the president can do the most damage to people who cross him within his own party, and moving on to the general, where I think some people either feel a little bit more vulnerable or feel like they need to, you know, in a year that doesn't look great for Republicans right now, want to establish their own record.
7: But he says it'd be wrong to call the president a lame duck, noting that Trump has been counted out several times before, only to wield his influence again. Franco Ordonez, NPR News.
6: This is NPR News. The president's nearly $1.8 billion anti-weaponization fund was left untouched when the Senate passed funding for federal immigration enforcement this morning. The bill provides $70 billion for U.S. Immigration and Customs Enforcement, as well as the Border Patrol. The vote was 52-47. One Republican voted against the package, Alaska's Lisa Murkowski. Republican senators rejected efforts to add language to the bill that would have permanently banned Trump's fund, meant to compensate those who believe they were unfairly targeted by the federal government. The funding package now heads to the House. China's President Xi Jinping is planning to visit North Korea next week. NPR's Jennifer Pack says this will be Xi's first trip to Pyongyang in more than 6 years.
9: China is trying to project an image of a key global player who can engage with all sides. Same time, Beijing is keen to reassert its close ties with Pyongyang to counter Russia's influence. North Korea is under heavy economic sanctions because of its nuclear and missile development. China is North Korea's biggest trade partner, but in recent years, Pyongyang has been sending troops and munitions to fuel Russia's war in Ukraine in exchange for Russian oil, food, and potentially weapons technology. Jennifer Pack, NPR News, Shanghai.
6: On Wall Street, the Dow is down 7 points. I'm Dave Mattingly, NPR News in Washington.
4: And in Milwaukee, I'm Rachel Owens with 89.7 WUWM. The time now is 8:33. Good morning. Also, Slade says he doesn't sing, he's the guy that just talks on the R&B record. But what a talking voice it is. And good thing, too, because he has big speakers to fill, taking over for the legendary journalist and beloved Wait, Wait, Don't Tell Me host, Bill Curtis. We'll talk with Slade ahead of his Wait, Wait debut, coming up in just 5 minutes. Rain today, but it won't rain on your Pride Parade on Sunday. Right now, we're seeing downpours and foggy conditions. Currently 65 degrees in Milwaukee. We'll have rain through about 1 p.m. this afternoon before that tapers off to spotty showers early today. Then another chance of rain this evening. Strong storms possible after 6 p.m.
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11: 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I'm Steve Inskeep.
12: And I'm Michelle Martin. Good morning. The Trump administration wants to end a requirement for large and mid-sized companies to disclose their workers' race, ethnicity, and gender. The rule, in place since 1966, is meant to root out discrimination in hiring and promotions. But priorities at the nation's premier civil rights agency have changed. NPR's Andrea Hsu reports.
13: The Equal Employment Opportunity Commission began gathering demographic data at the height of the Civil Rights era, a time when
14: Black workers tended to be congregated in the less skilled general laborer jobs.
15: And not the higher skilled positions.
14: That would be better paid, that would lead toward advancement and managerial opportunities.
15: Carla Gilbride was at the EEOC during the Biden administration. Over decades, she says, the data has played a key role in holding employers accountable.
14: It's one of the first things that you can look at as you're trying to learn more.
15: About why, say, there are so few women or Black people in leadership at a certain company. But now the EEOC has given the White House a proposal to stop collecting the data altogether. What's more, the agency also wants to overturn a 1979 rule, one that allowed companies to take temporary steps to hire, say, more women or Black people, if the data revealed an imbalance. Hai Feldblum served as a commissioner under President Obama.
16: So this is the EEOC giving employers the roadmap of how they can take race and gender into account in a positive way and not violate the law that says you cannot discriminate on the basis of race or sex.
15: But President Trump's EEOC is not okay with that roadmap. Agency Chair Andrea Lucas has repeatedly argued that race or sex should never influence employment decisions. On social media, she called on white men to come forward if they think they've been denied opportunities because of their race or sex. And she's going after companies she thinks have crossed the line. In an interview with NPR earlier this year, she said the rules are the same for everyone, no matter who's the victim, who's the oppressor.
17: Those terms don't matter based on race. If you're being treated differently based on race, the exact same rules apply to you.
15: Lucas elaborated on that point at the Fortune Workplace Innovation Summit last month. She argued her agency exists to ensure equal opportunity, not equitable outcomes.
18: Are you going to say that the solution is a perpetual victim complex, where the reason someone should have rights is because they were victimized previously?
15: She called that an ugly version of our country.
18: Regardless of what has happened before, the way to stop discriminating based on race is to stop discriminating based on race. The end, full stop.
15: But getting rid of the 1979 rule won't actually be the end. A pair of Supreme Court precedents stand in the way. These decades-old rulings found employers could give preferential treatment to people of color and women to address underrepresentation as long as it was temporary and didn't create an absolute barrier for white people or men. Feldblum says those landmark decisions remain good law, but for how long, she's not sure.
16: I think the Supreme Court is just waiting for a case that might allow them to overturn those two important cases.
15: And the way things are going at the EEOC, such a case could already be in the pipeline. Andrea Hsu, NPR News.
0: What? The NPR News Quiz, Wait, Wait, Don't Tell Me, is entering a new era.
19: I'm legendary anchorman Bill Curtis.
0: The show's beloved scorekeeper of 12 years, Bill Curtis, retired after taping his final episode last month. Here's host Peter Sagal saying his goodbyes.
20: And he has said the most ridiculous things in that most serious of voices. And
0: while there's no replacement for Bill Curtis, he will have a successor.
21: I'm the man they bring in when Bill Curtis gets busted for claiming Peter as a dependent. I'm Alzo Slade, and here's your host.
0: That is comedian and former philosophy professor Alzo Slade. He's a familiar voice on Wait, Wait, having appeared on the show many times. And this weekend, he officially becomes America's favorite judge. First off, congratulations. My goodness, I talked to Bill a little while ago. Now I'm talking to you. It feels like I'm like a boy entering puberty with your two voices that I have to contend with.
22: There's no comparison to Bill's velvety, buttery voice. You know, I'm just going to have to, you know, step in and do my own thing. You know, it's funny because people are like, Alzo, do you sing? I'm saying, no, I'm the guy on the R&B album that just talks.
0: Every R&B album needs that, though. Now, you know, I used to be in sports, so I used to, like, deal with a lot of sportscasters, especially sportscasters that have been with one team for, like, decades, you know?
22: Right.
0: I'm always fascinated by the person that has to replace that beloved, long-time broadcaster, because as much as people are going to be excited about you, there's going to be some people that are like, well, he's not Bill Curtis.
22: I feel like I've been called up from the minors to replace a Hall of Famer. You know what I'm saying? And I'll tell you a story I told Peter the other day, let's say 10 times. I've subbed in for Bill Curtis, and at least 7 out of those 10 times, people will come up to me and say, "We were really hoping to see Bill, but you did a great job." No, but it's all jokes aside, Bill said something special to me. He's like, "Aldo, you could bring things to this role that I wasn't able to, and we'll figure out what those things will be."
1: Have you figured out what some of those things are?
22: Well, there's a considerable amount of difference between Bill and I. and since it's radio, people won't be able to tell, I don't think. Well, you know, it's the NPR crowd. They don't hear color anyway. So.
1: Now, the main job of the scorekeeper, of course, is to keep score. Panelists are quizzed on events in the news, and at the end of the show, the scorekeeper announces how well they've done. So you also have a particular approach to this aspect of the job, so let's have a listen to that.
2: Also, did Dulce do well enough to win?
22: Nah, not really.
2: No. Also, did Luke do well enough to win?
22: Absolutely not.
2: Uh-huh. Also, did Adam Burke do well enough to win?
22: Nope. He did pretty bad, actually.
1: You see, some might say also that is mean. I say that's just tough love.
22: Yeah, it's tough love. And I think it's important to let them know that there's always room for improvement.
1: Oh, yeah, of course. I mean, so you're right next time. Yeah.
22: Exactly.
1: So also, I'm going to give you one last question here. Did I do enough to keep my job? You're the scorekeeper. You tell me.
22: Absolutely not.
1: Well,
22: hey, there's always room for improvement.
1: Thank you. Also, Slade is a new judge and scorekeeper for Wait, Wait, Don't Tell Me from NPR and WBEZ in Chicago. He makes his debut this weekend. Also, thank you very much.
22: Thanks for having me. You're class act. Appreciate it.
4: 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I'm Rachel Lowens, and the time now is 8:42. I'm Rachel Lowens. Thanks for joining me for Morning Edition. 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Coming up next, what happens to zoo animals when they die? 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That's up next.
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23: I'm Michelle Martin. 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
4: 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I'm Rachel Owens. Good morning. We're bringing out the cake and candles for Bubbler Talk, our curiosity-driven series. And we're also going back and listening to some of our favorites, like this one from 2024.
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7: 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Every day, thousands of people visit the Milwaukee County Zoo to see the animals they love. Whether it's the adorable otters, roaring tigers, or giant elephants, these animals live their lives on display. But most of us don't know what happens after they die. That prompted Bubbler Talk listener Terry Puick-Sandberg to ask,
8: what happens to the bodies of the animals that die at the Milwaukee County Zoo?
7: To find out, I took a trip to the zoo to meet Tim Wild, the zoo's large mammal curator.
9: Well, the first thing we do is we call the vet staff. They come down, they confirm everything that we know. And
7: he says every animal that meets its end at the zoo is required to get a necropsy. Necropsy is just a fancy word for animal autopsy. And the smallest to biggest creatures you can think of get one, from starfish to giraffes. They're transported to the UW-Madison School of Veterinary Medicine.
24: This is our necropsy facility. As you can hear with the echo, it's cavernous, like a gymnasium.
7: That's David Gasper. He's a veterinary anatomic pathologist who performs necropsies on zoo animals from across Wisconsin.
24: So we do a complete external physical exam, just like your veterinarian would when you bring your dog in, and then we'll do an internal examination.
7: Next, they preserve parts of the animals on slides to get a closer look.
24: We try to match up what we found in every one of those changes, whether it's normal or abnormal. It could be an age-related change, or it could be a tumor, or it could be an abscess. All of those things we look at under the microscope. This giant microscope sitting next to us is where I spend three or four times as much time as I do doing the necropsies.
7: After the necropsy is done, Gasper says there are four different ways an animal's remains can be disposed of. There's cremation, burial on zoo grounds, composting, and something called alkaline digestion. A quick warning that this next part is a bit graphic.
24: Alkaline digestion is a process where we put the remains into a lye solution under high pressure, and it dissolves pretty much everything except the bones, and the bones at the end of the day are basically dust. Essentially a giant instant pot with lye.
7: Gasper says the digester is used in particular to destroy things like an elephant's ivory tusks or a tiger's teeth, which poachers might try to find. The zoo doesn't hold memorial services for the animals, but Gasper says they're still mourned. He says he creates keepsakes for zookeepers by taking paw or hoof prints of nearly every animal that comes for a necropsy.
24: The human-animal bond is something that it deeply affects everyone. They're taken care of in the same capacity with the same concern as I would my dog or my cat. And so these are important things to give back.
7: Tim Wild with the Milwaukee County Zoo says an animal's remains continue educating people.
9: The UW Zoological Museum takes a lot of the skeletons for their collection for educational reasons there. We might bring horns or antlers or part of the hides back. There's a lot of samples that might go to researchers throughout the country. So there's lots of different ways that that animal can continue to help educate not just us, but people all over.
7: Bubbler Talk listener Terry Puick-Sandberg says she's surprised to learn about all the work that happens after an animal dies at the zoo.
8: I thought it was just, I put them on a truck and off they go somewhere. I had no idea there were all those different ways. I had no idea about the necropsy. No concept.
7: So the next time you go to the zoo, take a moment to appreciate not just the living animals in front of you, but all that happens behind the scenes when they're gone.
4: That story produced by Lake Effect's Excret Nunez in 2024. And this year, 2026, we're celebrating Bubbler Talk's 10th anniversary by bringing back some favorites, like this one. And we're also going behind the scenes to learn more about what the reporters learned along the way as they produced these pieces. Like this one, Excret says that even though it was a bit of a morbid topic, it was still fascinating and important to tell. 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I'm Rachel Owens, and this is Morning Edition on 89.7 WUWM.
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11: It's Morning Edition from NPR News. I'm Michelle Martin.
12: And I'm Steve Inskeep. Good morning. Teachers are thinking about artificial intelligence about the same way that many people think about smartphones. We use them all the time, and we're also pretty sure they're bad for us, and we still use them all the time. A new NPR Ipsos survey of K-12 educators finds teachers use AI to save time and improve lessons. They also fear that AI makes it harder for students to learn to think for themselves. Lee Gaines reports.
13: Michelle Knobber has been teaching high school biology for over two decades.
14: I used to do a thing where I offered students extra effort points to go out and do a beach cleanup or a habitat restoration.
13: Knobber teaches at El Toro High School in Orange County, California.
14: And their only means of proving to me that they had done it was a photo.
13: But then she learned how easy it was to fake that photo with AI.
14: My son showed me how in basically about 2 minutes, he could take a picture of himself, take a picture of something online showing like, you know, a beach cleanup. Boom. He's there.
13: She stopped offering extra credit for cleanups because she couldn't trust her students were actually doing them. In a new nationally representative poll from NPR and Ipsos, 6 in 10 teachers said they think AI is eroding the level of trust between educators and students. Knobber is one of them.
14: That was sad. I mean, I used to have like over 275 separate times they were out during the year doing that, and it made me feel good. And now I'm like, oh, I can't verify it anymore.
13: Nearly 3 in 4 teachers said they believe AI has bigger implications for education than past technological innovations like the internet or computers.
17: We're in an environment where teachers feel like this is going to fundamentally reshape the future of education moving forward.
13: Mallory Newell is a senior vice president at Ipsos.
17: While teachers are not anti-AI by any means, many are using it for their own planning and time saving, there is widespread concern about the impact of AI on critical thinking and social emotional development.
13: The poll shows students aren't widely using AI in the classroom, at least not yet. But a majority of teachers say they've used AI to help with their own work tasks. And when they do, it saves them some time. Knobber says she's used AI to generate multiple choice questions.
14: I mean, that's something that normally as a teacher would have taken you probably upwards of an hour to get something like that, and it minimized really our entire task to 5 minutes. That's helpful.
13: At Downer

0: It's Morning Edition from NPR News. Our theme music was inspired by BJ Lederman. I'm Michelle Martin.
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2: 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On Point is coming up next. The time is 8:59. We're finally getting that rain we've needed for a while. The first round through about 1 p.m. today. Then the second, with a better chance of storms, will arrive this evening after 6. Highs today in the 70s, turning dry and mostly sunny by midday Saturday. Highs in the 70s lakeside, 80s inland, and Sunday looking like the perfect pick of the weekend with highs in the 70s, dry and partly sunny.
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7: President Trump gets his massive immigration funding bill, but in a week that's seen more losses than wins for the president, as Republicans push back. 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
5: 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Alan Cumming won a Tony for his performance in Cabaret. Cumming played the MC in three different productions in a very memorable costume. Topless, in suspenders.
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5: 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One of her six Tonys was for her role as Mrs. Lovett, the pie shop owner turned murder accomplice in Stephen Sondheim's Broadway musical Sweeney Todd.
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6: This is Fresh Air. I'm David Bean Cooley. If you're just joining us, we're celebrating the Tony Awards this Sunday by listening back to Terry's 2014 interview with Alan Cumming, who won a Tony for his 1998 performance of the MC in Cabaret. Cumming starred as the MC three times, in a 1993 London production, on Broadway in 1998, and again in 2014. They all were directed by Sam Mendes. Here's Cumming singing the song Money from the 1998 performance of Cabaret.

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1: Fresh Air's executive producer is Sam Brigger. 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Our digital media producer is Molly C.V. Nesper. For Terry Gross and Tanya Mosley, I'm David Biancooley.

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6: 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I'm Excaret Nunez. Today, we'll look at how the federal immigration crackdown is impacting children who attend Head Start. Then, we'll learn about the nation's longest-serving socialist mayor, Daniel Hone.
7: He'd gotten a UW degree, having never gone to high school. So his dad died when he was 13, his parents divorced, so he was hardscrabble. You know, he's kind of a Lincoln-esque quality to Dan Hone.
6: Plus, we'll chat with comedian Paula Poundstone about how she formed her signature audience interactions into her stand-up.
8: 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You know, sometimes I'm using gas, sometimes I'm using electricity, and I prefer electricity.
6: All that's coming up on Lake Effect. But first, here are today's headlines.
9: Live from NPR News, I'm Lakshmi Singh. The latest big jobs numbers are far beyond the growth economists expected for the month of May. 172,000 added to payrolls, double the projections, according to today's labor market report. However, purchasing power is still tight, and while the unemployment rate remains low at 4.3%, economists such as Diane Swank note long-term unemployment spanning several months is still a major concern.
10: We also see new college grads still having a very elevated level of unemployment. In fact, the most recent data we have

0: For April suggests that they're running at an unemployment rate that's consistent with sort of 2013, which was still struggling to emerge from the global financial crisis.
1: More than 4 million Americans have lost food assistance benefits from the SNAP program since last year. NPR's Maria Godoy reports Agriculture Secretary Brooke Rollins faced tough questioning on Capitol Hill today.
2: Democrats on the House Agriculture Committee grilled Rollins about why so many people have lost access to a program that's a key safety net against hunger. Rollins said the drop is due to a better economy and a crackdown on fraud. But Ohio Democratic Representative Chantel Brown pointed to a recent report showing that more than 700,000 children have lost SNAP benefits as a result of President Trump's One Big Beautiful Bill Act.
3: Madam Secretary, millions of Americans are going hungry, and you're saying it's a success story.
2: Rollins countered.
4: I think that you want more people on government programs.
2: Committee members also asked Rollins about rising farm input costs and the threat posed by screwworm. Maria Godoy, NPR News.
1: A $70 billion immigration enforcement bill is a step closer to being enacted. The U.S. Senate passed it overnight. Just a week after a Russian drone crashed into an apartment building in eastern Romania, an armed drone has exploded in a Romanian port. Terry Schultz says there were no injuries or major damage reported.
5: The Romanian Defense Ministry says the naval drone self-detonated mid-morning after being detected earlier by authorities who closed off the area in the civilian port of Constanta. While Romanian officials have not yet revealed whether the drone was Russian or Ukrainian, they did confirm it was not one of their own and described it as being of the type used in the war in Ukraine. Romanian President Nicolae Dan was on his way to a European Union summit when the incident occurred, and he wrote on X that, quote, such particularly serious situations are the direct consequences of the war of aggression unleashed by Russia against Ukraine. EU Commission President Ursula von der Leyen echoed that, expressing solidarity with Romania and saying Europe urgently needs more anti-drone capabilities. For NPR News, I'm Terry Schultz in Brussels.
1: This is NPR News. Under the threat of more cross-border missile and drone strikes exchanged with Ukraine, Russia is hosting a major economic forum in St. Petersburg. Russian President Vladimir Putin was slated to address the event today. NPR's Charles Means reports on how the U.S. has shown up given President Trump's repeated attempts to mediate negotiations for ending the years-long war in Eastern Europe.
6: The Trump administration is present in a way. I was watching Rodney Cook, who's overseeing Trump's White House ballroom project and currently heads the U.S. Commission of Fine Arts, take part in a cultural roundtable. Among all these official delegations from about 130 countries, you also find American far-right influencers. You also see representatives from Europe's far-right, including Germany's AfD party.
1: NPR's Charles Means reporting. Researchers say a newer kind of gene editing could be safer for editing the DNA in human embryos. NPR's Rob Stein with details.
7: The researchers used a gene editing technique called base editing to try to edit two genes in early human embryos. In a scientific paper posted online, the researchers report that the approach appears to be more accurate and produce fewer unintended genetic changes than an older form of gene editing known as CRISPR. The researchers stress, however, that it still remains far from clear whether base editing human embryos would be safe. Some scientists hope gene editing human embryos could someday prevent devastating genetic diseases. But many researchers and bioethicists fear it would be too dangerous and could lead to designer babies.
1: It's NPR.
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10: This is Lake Effect from 89.7 WUWM, Milwaukee's NPR. I'm Excaret Nunez. Thanks for joining us today. Today we'll learn about Daniel Hone's tenure as the mayor of Milwaukee and how he helped reshape the city. First, we'll start with this. A new report surveyed families and leaders of Head Start centers in 7 states. It found that kids fearing ICE are acting out in class or being kept home. Head Start provides free and low-cost childcare to qualifying families, and the program is popular for its dual language offerings. WUWM education reporter Catherine Kokel dug into the report with Jenny Maurer, the executive director of the Wisconsin Head Start Association. She begins by describing what the report shows.
11: Anecdotally, what we've heard from programs is that kiddos are coming into that classroom environment exhibiting those signs of stress and trauma. And in general, what stress and trauma can look like, you know, a 3-year-old doesn't come in and say, I'm having a bad day, I'm scared. Those general behaviors can show up as either withdraw from participating and playing, or it might show up in some challenging behaviors where kiddos are biting, kids are throwing stuff, really creating a challenging environment for the classroom and for their peers. And really, when a kiddo shows up and is behaving in that way, we know that they're just trying to communicate that they're having a hard time, and they just don't have all of the words for it like an adult might have. And so it really impacting their ability to fully participate in that classroom environment.
12: Yeah, and I want to add some examples from the report here. Children were afraid to leave their homes, thinking that they wouldn't see their parents again. That was a response from one person. Someone else said that a child didn't want to go to the playground. So that kind of backs up what you're saying, that children are experiencing these things and they're manifesting in these kind of unexpected ways in not wanting to go outside or acting out.
11: Yeah, you know, I think we're seeing children show up where their community, both at home and in their broader community, is rattled. So they're feeling unsafe. They're feeling anxiety. They're feeling stressed about, will their parents be taken? Will someone in their community be taken? And then we're also seeing behaviors where it's showing up in the play between children. It was referenced in the report, a really heartbreaking story where I would describe it as children, you know, acting out play of one child saying to another child something along the lines of, you know, they're playing ice and, you know, someone's going to take away your parents. So as I think we can all imagine what it's like to be a little kid wondering if your parents won't be able to pick you up at the end of the day, if they won't be able to greet you on the bus, how terrifying that would be. And to hear that it's being acted out in play, in, you know, what should be a game of playing house or playing tag or playing make-believe, that children are acting out these types of scenarios. As a parent myself, it's just really heartbreaking that children are, you know, expressing that they're hearing these themes in their home, on the news, in their community, because, you know, a 3-year-old isn't acting that out unless they're really trying to process some really big feelings that they might otherwise not understand or encounter.
12: Yeah, I wanted to ask about that too, because in addition to seeing this come up in play scenarios, this report also shared examples of this coming up as a threat. There was a respondent, we don't know where this person was based, who reported that, quote, I have had 4 separate instances where white children told Latino children in the classroom that the police were coming to shoot them, or that they were going to report them and have them sent away. So in addition to this coming up in play scenarios, it's also coming up as a threat and potentially being used in a bullying manner.
11: When I think about both the child who is making those kind of hurtful statements and the children who are on the receiving end, both of them tell me that something is fundamentally not right in our communities. When children feel emboldened to use that kind of language with their peers, and then someone has to hear it, I'm worried about all the kids. You know, I think right now what is happening in the adult context in so many of these discussions is one thing. But when I think about what I hope for all children in our communities is that they have safe, welcoming environments where their learning and their health and wellness can be supported. And it just really, really scares me, both for the entire community that Head Start is located in, and then for each of those children, because when you're processing those big adult emotions, it means you're having less time working on early literacy, less time Learning how to be a caring and competent human in your community. Less time brushing your teeth, less time sitting down and having a pleasant meal, things that really make Head Start special because you're working through these big emotions again, whether you're the child who's, you know, putting them out there to another peer or the child who's receiving them. It really tells me again that the kids are being impacted by these larger conversations. And that really scares me for our future generations because they're losing learning time. They're losing critical development time to fear and anxiety and really hurtful interactions with their peers.
12: Today, we're talking with Jenny Maurer, the executive director of the Wisconsin Head Start Association. Jenny, I also wanted to ask about attendance. 78% of staff that were surveyed here reported that ICE enforcement activities had a noticeable impact on student attendance. I wanted to ask what happens if a child doesn't get this instruction. I mean, unenrollment obviously creates financial pressures for the family and the Head Start Center, but there's a bigger cost here, right?
11: There is certainly a bigger cost here. What we know about Head Start is that it's a critical lifeline for communities and in Milwaukee and across the state and across the country. Head Start is serving some of our most vulnerable kids and families who have many competing challenges. And it's also simultaneously supporting a huge portion of our workforce to have a safe, welcoming, nurturing environment for their children to go to while they're at work. The majority of Head Start parents are working or are in education to expand their opportunities. So it's really those impacts cascade across the family, across the Head Start grantee, and across the program. And really the bottom line is that they're missing critical supports that Head Start provides. Because while Head Start is quality early care and education or child care with its largest program model, it's so much more than that. They're getting two meals while they're at Head Start. They're getting their teeth brushed. The family is getting all sorts of supports that really connect to their goals, whether or not that's identifying more stable housing, looking for job training. It's a myriad of comprehensive services that really wrap around those families that are participating so that families are unenrolling because they're afraid about possible ICE activity really just has me so concerned for the state of those families, again, for the child and for the parents and their ability to accomplish their goals and take care of their children.
12: I also just want to zoom out for a moment to say that this report points out that these impacts are not just on families of mixed immigration statuses or families that are concerned about immigration enforcement against them. This impacts the full population of students who are receiving services at Head Start.
11: These impacts are for all kids. You can't isolate the impact to just mixed immigration status families. The classroom for our children, as we want it to be, is a community environment. And we talked about specific instances over the course of this interview, maybe between two children or impacts on families who maybe have a closer proximity to questions about immigration. But I just really want to reemphasize that I believe these impacts are happening to all children in the program. Because when, a 3-year-old shows up and is having fear and anxiety, they don't just say, I'm having a bad day or I'm crying and, you know, sitting in the corner. Their behavior impacts their entire classroom. So that's all of our children. So these are impacts that are going to cascade and harm all of our communities. And it's really something that we should be vigilant to as a community-wide concern.
12: Can you speak to why your association and other Head Start centers are calling for a reinstatement of the sensitive location policy? That's a practice that treated places like child care centers, hospitals, and schools as locations where ICE and Customs and Border Protection enforcement wouldn't necessarily go on unless there were an emergency.
11: Yeah, certainly. Sensitive locations, I want to be clear, isn't a total solution to the challenge that Head Start is facing as it relates to ICE and related enforcement actions around our community. But it's one piece of a puzzle that I think could help ameliorate some of the stress and anxiety. as a parent myself, the idea that several masked law enforcement folks could be coming in to pull an adult out of a childcare center with guns, with paramilitary gear, that is a terrifying reality. The buildings aren't built for that. Staff aren't equipped to triage those situations. And ICE is not trained on how and when to enter a childcare program, an early care and education program. It's just a bad mix. And it feels like an alternate reality that we have to articulate, that, you know, a heavy military presence in our early care and education environments is a bad idea. To me, it's a really common sense policy to say we don't believe that ICE enforcement should be happening in an early care and education, a Head Start environment, that guns plus children is a bad idea. That really feels like something that we could all agree on. And again, it's not going to fix all of the problems outlined in this report, but I think it would be helpful in drawing both a physical boundary to keep our kids and families safe and an emotional boundary of that there's something that is sacred and is a place where tons of children are gathering.
10: Jenny Maurer is the executive director of the Wisconsin Head Start Association. She spoke with WUWM education reporter Catherine Kokol.

0: Milwaukee is known for its deep ties to socialism. It was the first city to elect a socialist mayor and was the first place to elect a socialist to Congress. Last week, we learned about the city's first socialist mayor, Emil Seidel, and what he was able to accomplish during his short time as mayor. Today, we'll look at a mayor with a much longer tenure and how the party evolved during his time in office.
1: In 1916, Milwaukee elected its second socialist mayor. He would go on to have the longest tenure of any socialist administration in U.S. history, serving the city for 24 years as mayor. And his time in office would be marked by many firsts, landmark accomplishments that made Milwaukee the envy of industrialized U.S. cities. But by the end of his time in office, the Social Democrats would all but disappear from the city's political landscape. That mayor was Daniel Hone. Here's historian John Gerda.
2: He'd gotten an EW degree, having never gone to high school. No, he was an adult special student. So his dad died when he was 13. His parents divorced. So he was hard scrabble. You know, he's kind of a Lincoln-esque quality to Dan Hone.
1: Hone had started his political career in 1910 as part of the Socialists' clean sweep in Milwaukee. He was elected city attorney and started working on a key priority for the party, cleaning up government corruption. Moneyed interests and companies still held a lot of sway in city government. Hone set his sights on a company that had monopolized key utilities in Milwaukee, the Milwaukee Electric Railway and Light Company. It controlled the city's electricity and gas, as well as its streetcars. The socialists believed the utilities should be controlled by the public, not a private company. But the Electric Railway and Light Company represented just one entity among many that the socialists were targeting.
2: The term that you always use in terms of what the socialists believed in governing is public enterprise. So enterprise in as red-blooded a sense of dynamism and forward-thinkingness as any capitalist, but for the public interest. And what that meant was practically public parks, you know, public ports, public schools, public libraries. So those were all things that were part of the Socialist Party platform.
1: The fight with the utility played out in both City Hall and courtrooms. But the Milwaukee Socialists had other issues to fix, including the city's water. As heavy industry had moved into Milwaukee, the rivers had become polluted with runoff and raw sewage. Even Lake Michigan had become contaminated, which was a big issue for the city's drinking water, as history teacher John Deisinger explains.
3: The idea that you turn on your faucet, you can drink what comes out of your faucet, and it's not going to give you a horrible illness, is something we like to take for granted. That was not something you could take for granted, even if you had running water in the early 1900s. That was a good way to give yourself a terrible infectious disease. And so this effort, here's this sort of theme with the sewer socialists, is this idea that if there's a matter of public concern, it is the duty and the responsibility of the city to speak to that through public expenditure and public effort. We're going to fix the water supply.
1: Mayor Hone picked up where Milwaukee's first socialist mayor, Emil Seidel, had left off, relying on expertise and cutting-edge methods for water treatment. The plan would take time, money, and most importantly, property. It was a problem the socialists would continue to encounter.
3: There were constant fights at getting the land needed for these improvements, whether those were parks, whether that was sewers, whether that was gas plants, whatever it was. There were constant squabbles over land.
1: They set their sights on the lakefront, specifically Jones Island. But it already had residents, Kashubes, an ethnic group from Poland that had created an informal fishing village on the land. In a historical Milwaukee moment, a familiar foe for the socialists had tried to evict the Kashubes decades earlier, the owners of the Bayview Rolling Mill. Here's John Gerda.
2: So they claimed prior ownership of land going up to the end of Jones Island where the sewage plant is today. And that was contested in court by the Jones Islanders, and their kind of their guardian or their advocate was Victor Berger. So yeah, things being kind of circular here. The mill didn't want to pay him. You know, they just wanted to condemn that land and any victim. So it was war. And finally, 1914, the city paid the islanders, and they left.
1: The plant opened in 1926, and it came with the added bonus of creating revenue with a new product, Milwaukee Organic Nitrogen, known as Milorganite. Milwaukee became the first U.S. city with a modern sewage treatment facility and the first city to sell the byproduct as fertilizer.
2: It was groundbreaking. We were the first to do it. I think once you get past the idea of a sewage plant, anything goes. And what that is sort of the dried, dead bacteria that were used to purify the sludge. So I think it was, to me, it was a very creative act of civic recycling. You know, you take your own waste and you turn that to green dollars.
1: With the redevelopment of Jones Island, the Hoehn administration was also able to create the Port of Milwaukee in the outer harbor. The new port was necessary to accommodate the ever larger ships coming to Milwaukee, then known as the machine shop of the world. In a fitting tribute to the man who made it happen, the bridge that goes over Jones Island was named in Mayor Hoehn's honor. But the Hoehn administration's transformation of the lakefront didn't stop with Jones Island. For decades, the socialists have been talking about the need for more green space for the average Milwaukeean. Even before they came into power, the city had been working on acquiring land for the parks. But it was during the Hoehn administration that everything came together under the guidance of the city's first socialist treasurer, Charles Whitnell.
2: He was a landscape architect, a landscape planner by profession. And he became the secretary of the commission on both the city and the county. So he was the dominant influence on land use in Milwaukee from probably the 20s into the 40s. So he was as visionary as Amos Seidel, someone who believed devoutly, fervently, religiously in the need of public green space. You know, so he wanted everyone to live within walking distance of a park.
1: Under Whitnell's guidance, the city created one of the largest park systems in any U.S. city at the time, including six main parks that remain today: Washington, Riverside, Mitchell, Humboldt, Kosciusko, and Lake.
2: If you look at the 1923 map that Whitnell put together and today's park system, it's really pretty close, very close. So the result was today we have 15,000 acres of public green space, which is five times per capita more than the city of Chicago has.
1: During his 24 years as mayor, Daniel Hoehn had been able to transform the city's lakefront, clean the drinking water, and even create the first municipally funded public housing in the U.S. with the creation of Garden Homes in 1923. For a time, Milwaukee became a pinnacle of good governance, in large part thanks to Mayor Hoehn.
2: A lot of what he did was basically turn what had been a graft-ridden, kind of a boss riddled society into a paragon of good government. So it's hard to imagine today, but Milwaukee won during his years award after award as the safest, healthiest, and cleanest big city in America.
1: The socialists had completely reshaped the city during their time in power, but none of their successes came easily, as Deisinger explains.
3: The socialist position in Milwaukee is always kind of precarious. You know, they hold office for a long period of time, but it is always contested. You know, this is a movement that has governing authority, has legitimacy, has a strong base, but they're fighting for it every chance they get. They are constantly embattled here.
1: And global events had divided the party. By the time Hoehn was sworn in as mayor, World War I was dividing the community. Ethnic Germans and Slavs, who had made up the base of the Social Democratic Party in Milwaukee, viewed the conflict very differently, and their pacifist beliefs had put a target on the party itself. Milwaukee's own Victor Berger became the first congressman convicted of espionage for publicizing his anti-war views. Despite continuing to win re-election, the U.S. Congress twice refused to seat him until his conviction was overturned by the U.S. Supreme Court.
2: Berger is essentially barred from Congress, so Milwaukeeans elect him anyway. They send him back to Washington, he gets kicked out again, they elect him again. So it's kind of, I guess that says something about the Milwaukee electorate. You know, they were not going to be told what to do.
1: At the same time, there was the Russian Revolution. inspired by many of the same ideologies that had inspired the Social Democrats. Deisinger explains.
3: There's a big split in the American Socialist Party. And the question, to oversimplify, is, are we for the Soviets or are we against the Soviets? And if you're for the Soviets, you join the Communist Party. And if you're against the Soviets, you stay in the Socialist Party. That does not protect the socialists from accusations of being communists.
1: Most of Milwaukee's leading social democrats were staunchly anti-communist because they were anti-authoritarians. But this stance revealed another division in the party. During this time, the Milwaukee socialists have been given the nickname the Sewer Socialists, inspired in part by the sewage plant they were so proud of. But it was also an accusation of pragmatism and complacency, as historian Ames McGinnis explains.
4: There are other socialists who argue that any effort that wasn't focused on leading armed revolution against a capitalist society in the present was a waste of time. Increasing wages for workers was a waste of time. Ensuring that working class children had a place to play was, from their perspective, a waste of time, or even worse than a waste of time, it was counterproductive because it was making capitalism more palatable, when what these socialists wanted was to bring capitalist society to a crisis, which they hoped that they could then exploit to overturn capitalism altogether through a revolution.
1: Then there was the Great Depression. Under the guidance of Hone and other socialists, Milwaukee didn't take on the same debts that hampered other U.S. cities. In fact, the Hone administration was able to keep the city solvent during the crisis and provide jobs through work programs. The New Deal, headed by Democratic President Franklin Delano Roosevelt, helped many Milwaukeeans through the crisis. But it did something else, too, as Deisinger explains.
3: The socialists bitterly complain in the 1930s that FDR is stealing all their best ideas for the New Deal. There's a grain of truth to that. And so as more and more of these sort of social democratic ideas are being incorporated into the New Deal through the alphabet agencies of the New Deal, more and more Milwaukeeans are sort of like, well, you know, just vote for the Democrats.
1: By the election of 1940, there were far fewer social democrats in office. The party was splintering, and it was about to lose one of its most prominent members. Here's Ames McGinnis.
4: Socialist electoral fortunes kind of go up and down in this period. There's a brief zenith again at the very beginning of the Great Depression, but Daniel Hone loses his last attempt to be reelected as mayor, and he loses to a conservative, quote-unquote, nonpartisan candidate, Carl Zeidler. And, you know, and Daniel Hone then left the Socialist Party and became a Democrat.
1: While Hone's time as mayor was defined more by its successes than losses, he was never able to achieve one of his biggest goals when he first took office, bringing the Milwaukee Electric Railway and Light Company under public control. In an ironic twist of fate, the beating heart of the Milwaukee socialists, Victor Berger, died after being hit by one of the company's streetcars. Today, that company is known as We Energies, and the fight to make it public has continued under a new group of socialists, the Democratic Socialists of America.
3: One of the major campaigns of the DSA right now is what's called the Power to the People campaign, which is an effort to municipalize We Energies. Dan Hone speaks at length about how he wanted to get the utility under the control of the city in Milwaukee, that he wanted electricity under the control of the city. There's many different court cases that kind of hang him up. He's not able to get full support in a referendum to make it happen. It just doesn't quite get there.
1: Although Hone left the party after his tenure, his work as mayor remains a testament to the Milwaukee socialists' ambitions and accomplishments. His time in office saw the completion of many of the party's biggest goals for the city and redefined what life looked like for the average Milwaukeean.
3: There's this famous picture of Dan Hone on the cover of Time magazine about, you know, supposedly the best mayor in America, and it says underneath, he gives all the credit to Karl Marx. And that was often taken as being sort of tongue-in-cheek, and to an extent it was, but to an extent it wasn't. I mean, the sewer socialists were socialists for a reason. There's a reason that they ran and governed as socialists and not just as progressive Democrats, because they essentially took the radical and Marxist analysis of capitalism and a capitalist society very, very seriously. And the efforts they made were to improve the lives of working people, but it was also to pursue this idea of a cooperative socialist economy.
1: While Hoehn may have left the socialists weren't quite done with Milwaukee. Join us next week when we learn about Milwaukee's last socialist mayor, how he literally reshaped the city, and what socialism looks like in Milwaukee today.
0: That was Lake Effect's Joy Powers with the third story in our four-part series on the Milwaukee Socialists. At WUWM.com, you can find the first two parts of the series and see examples of early socialist publications and posters. A Milwaukee man's Amaretto recipe has won a Good Food Award. We'll meet him and learn about the liquor in about 15 minutes. But first, we'll check in with comedian Paula Poundstone and learn how she developed her style of stand-up comedy. That's coming up on Lake Effect on Milwaukee's NPR.

0: Death Cab for Cutie frontman Ben Gibbard was working on the band's latest project while going through a divorce. But he says he didn't want to write from a place of anger.
1: It was far more interesting to just sit with the fallout of it and write about it from a place of trying to make some sense of it for myself.
0: 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I just
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4: 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I'm Excaret Nunez. 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Poundstone's career spans stand-up comedy, radio, and voice acting. She'll be performing her stand-up in Lake Geneva this weekend. Lake Effect's Audrey Nowakowski talked to her ahead of the show.
5: We'll start with some classic public radio talk. You've been a longtime regular panelist for Wait, Wait, Don't Tell Me on NPR, and you were at the last taping featuring Bill Curtis. So I'm just curious, what was it like to share the final stage with him? I know you've worked with him for decades. What was that final show like?
6: It was great. It was fun. And I have to say that the powers that be at Wait, Wait, Don't Tell Me did a wonderful job making a last show for Bill. This wasn't on air, but they had a marching band. And the marching band was really funny. They weren't sort of conventional. They had like funny hats. And I don't know, they were dressed sort of eclectically. And I hadn't even been told ahead of time that there was going to be a marching band. And I still was like, well, where's that noise coming from when they came in? It was pretty great. And Governor Pritzker made it, you know, Bill Curtis Day, and he received a proclamation. And I think that Bill Curtis, who's a lovely man, I think that he was very touched. It was really nice.
5: What are your favorite things about working with Bill, or any standout memories from all the years of Wait, Wait with him?
6: Actually, just on a personal level, he's just a very, very kind man. You know, he years ago, he met my son, and I called him at one point about an issue with my son, and he's just always, you know, every time I see him, he's like, and how's that going? And how is he? It couldn't be kinder. And that's nice. You know, most of us, maybe it's because when Bill arrives at the show at Wait, Wait, Don't Tell Me, he's not still working on his bluff story. Maybe that just makes him more accessible than the rest of us. But the rest of us are a little bit distracted generally. We're not asking after one another's children because we're like, oh, I still have to write this damn bluff story. And a lot of times listeners do ask me about the Bluff the Listener game. The stories that are read in the Bluff the Listener game are written by the panelists who read them. Even the person who gets the real story, you know, has to write it up. But the others have to invent it out of a whole cloth. And anyways, to me, it's homework. And so I'm always a little on edge over it. One time I was writing it during the show. I think that really upset Peter. Because I just didn't have it yet. You know, you have to have an idea. I don't know how. I could never be a writer for a living because I can't guarantee when an idea is going to come to me. I mean, I can try to sort of make my brain fertile for receiving an idea, but I have no idea when an idea is going to flit across my brain. And sometimes it's, you know, it's not as prompt as I might like.
5: Can relate. And I mean, I know some comics will straight up write out their whole hour plus. What is kind of your methodology in prep? Because I know it changes a lot. You're constantly touring. I'm sure you're going for new ideas constantly. Is writing a big part of your prep, or are you more of like a bullet point kind of person?
6: More, I suppose, of a bullet point kind of a person, but I don't have a set. for a couple of reasons. I think the main reason is just it was never a technique that I was good at, because memorizing is very hard for me. And even if I did memorize a whole set, which I could do, it would just take time and it would be, but the whole time I would be on stage, my brow would be furrowed with the effort of remembering that set. And so I, you know, really within my first couple of years, when I had only a few minutes of material to begin with, I relieved myself of that burden by luckily discovering A, that I could do it another way, but B, that I was much better doing it another way. So I very rarely do two shows in the same place on the, you know, on the same night, or even, you know, two nights in the same place. There are guys that literally do the exact same thing night after night. And by the way, they do it brilliantly. It's not a criticism. It's not like you wouldn't be entertained by it. You would. They figured out that works for them. I just can't do that. Now, I have material, don't get me wrong. I have one joke that I've literally done, not every night, but many nights, for 47 years. It was just like one of the first jokes I ever wrote. And it's kind of a go-to, and it's in my head, and it's reliable. And in fact, I tend to throw it out there when I feel the audience slipping away a little bit. I'm like, oh, I'm going to give them the old International House of Pancakes joke. Hold on a second. Let me rummage around in my brain and find it. So I have material. I just don't have a set.
5: Yeah, and I think that's an interesting distinction. Because when it comes to material, you've been a stand-up for a very long time, and you just mentioned one joke has a great 47-year shelf life, right? Do you find that material that you use has a pretty long shelf life, or do you just kind of naturally feel it out when you need to rotate something, or is each show kind of frenetic and you just get out there and go with the flow?
6: More the latter. You know, my favorite part of any night, and I used to think this was like, I used to think this was somehow undisciplined or unprofessional of me, because it really came from an undisciplined, unprofessional place, which is I would step out onto stage, especially in the very beginning, and despite, you know, hours and hours of trying to memorize a 5-minute set, I would step out onto stage, and because I'd get so nervous, I would forget everything I meant to say. And I was forced, therefore, to just sort of make stuff up as I went along. And part of the way I did that was by talking to individual audience members. And again, when I first started doing it, I just, you know, I felt like it was, you know, an indication of how lousy I was as a comic. And then one day, I don't know, it just dawned on me that, oh, wait a minute, that was really the best part of the whole set. And at which point I started allowing for that, not necessarily forcing it, but allowing for it. And now, so it's kind of a, you know, my act is a bit of a Prius. You know, sometimes I'm using gas, sometimes I'm using electricity, and I prefer electricity. So, yeah, that works pretty good. So what happens is, you know, I'll talk to an audience member. I do the time honor, where are you from, what do you do for a living? And somebody will say something that reminds me of something else, and then I'm off in that direction. Most of the time, most of what I say with the audience member is unique just to that night. You know, I had these managers years ago that used to encourage me, and a lot of comics used this technique back then, which is we all walked around with cassette recorders, and we would record our acts so that, you know, so that we could A, critique ourselves by going back over this tape of our acts, but also my managers used to say to me, well, you know, if you invent stuff on stage, you want to be able to repeat it another time. I kind of feel the opposite of that. I feel like I like the idea that was just ours.
5: Absolutely. And I mean, because this kind of connects with, in my opinion, how well you do crowd work, whether it's on stage connecting with an audience or using your platforms. I think that you're a stand-up that has a unique skill to connect with the audience, because sometimes when there's crowd engagement, it can really kind of tank a show. But I just want to tell you, like, yours is the most impressive I've seen in real time.
6: Oh, that's very nice to hear. Thank you. I started out in Boston in 1979. And this was a period where there was sort of a renaissance in stand-up comedy. The form, obviously, of stand-up comedy has been around, you know, since we were in the caves, I assume. But audiences had sort of lost interest in that form. And so it got reignited right around that time. And it's funny because we were all doing, to some degree, our version of what we had seen on, like, The Tonight Show. And so there was this tendency to have, and I think audiences were doing what they thought audiences did, too. Because sometimes you'd go on stage and people would shout out stuff at you, and clearly they believed they were supposed to. Like, they weren't trying to be mean. They just thought that's what they were supposed to do. And I don't know where they got that idea, but you're not. That's not what you're supposed to do. But anyway, so everybody went on stage armed with heckler lines. And somewhere along the way, some of these people decided that the heckler lines were so good that they wanted to be heckled so that they could use their heckler lines. And it just set up this ridiculously adversarial relationship between the audience and the comic. I don't know. It was just sort of the wrong path. But I literally was the only person I knew who didn't do that. I didn't want to have that relationship with the audience. I like talking to audience members, but it's not mean or antagonistic. It's fun. In fact, sometimes people come up to me and they go, oh, you know, I saw you years ago and you picked on me. I go, picked on you? I don't pick on people. I go, we had an exchange. But now sometimes people will say to me, oh, do you remember the night of the blah, blah, blah? And I'm like, I don't. And that's partly because I think from stress, I'm losing my memory. But also, just too many years now. It's too much to organize in my brain any longer.
5: Well, you know, we're all thankful you're keeping at it and touring. And people in the, like, Geneva and Milwaukee area will be able to see you very soon. But for today, Paula, thank you for joining me on Lake Effect.
6: Thank you so much. It was great talking with you.
4: Paula Poundstone is a comedian, a frequent panelist for NPR's Wait, Wait, Don't Tell Me, and host of the comedy podcast Nobody Listens to Paula Poundstone. 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
3: 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I'm Excaret Nunez. Have you ever had a sip of something award-winning? Washington Heights resident Anthony Scalabrino's Emerito recipe has won a Good Food Award. It's a national prize that recognizes excellence and sustainability in craft food and drink. And as WUWM's Mayan Silver reports, he can thank his Sicilian grandmother for the recipe.
4: Would you like to join me for some amaretto?
5: Anthony Scalabrino is at his sampling station at Liquor Guys in Wauwatosa. He's draped a large gold and black banner in front of his table that says Oak City Amaretto. And on top of the table is a row of bottles with a caramel-hued liquid inside.
6: Sir, would you like to join us for some amaretto? It's my grandmother's recipe out of Milwaukee. Do you like sweeter, almondy? It's smooth, not too sweet.
5: Scalabrino's pitch is enough to nab Nick Malio, who's swinging by the store for some beer.
7: Give it a shot.
8: Yeah, please, literally and figuratively. Thoughts?
7: That's very smooth.
8: Yeah,
7: lots of almond.
8: Like, yeah, the cherry, yeah, and cherry. Of carameling up, yeah, front, and then the apricot and almondy on the back end.
7: Yeah, very, very nice fruit profile. It's,
8: yeah,
7: very good.
8: Thank you.
5: People often drink amaretto liqueur straight up or mixed drinks.
9: You can put it in your Mai Tais, you can put it in your Old Fashions, you can put it in your Manhattans, you can put it in your Tom Collins. So it goes with gin, it goes with rum, it goes with brandy, it goes with whiskey, it goes with everything.
5: Scalabrino's Amaretto Company is a finalist in the spirits category of the Good Food Awards. There are more than 230 finalists nationwide. He's one of four from Wisconsin. Scalabrino founded Oak City Amaretto in 2017 in Raleigh, North Carolina. It's known as the Oak City, so that's where the name comes from. 3 years ago, he kept the name when moving with his wife to Milwaukee's Washington Heights neighborhood. But the Amaretto? It came from his grandmother.
8: What you have here is my company. It's my grandmother's Sicilian Amaretto. She made this at Christmas time. You can actually see her face on the side of the bottle there.
5: Grandma Scalabrino had moved from the coastal cliffs of Sicily to the Midwestern metropolis of Grand Rapids, Michigan. And she had a lot of quirks, including an affinity for polka.
9: Music was a huge part of upbringing in our family. And besides like the classic rock and the oldies, we'd go to grandma's house and she'd throw on polka records and we would dance the polka in her living room.
5: The origins of her amaretto recipe are a little hazy.
9: I don't know if she got it from somebody else, a friend, a family or something, but she would just make it at Christmas time and put in a bottle for Dad and Uncle John, and they loved it. My dad never drank anything. I maybe saw him drink two beers in his life, and he would drink the Amaretto after dinner or with friends.
5: Scalabrino has stayed pretty true to her recipe.
9: I think she used table sugar, so I used the raw sugar instead, is the only difference, but the proportions and everything are the same.
5: Scalabrino's Amaretto uses all natural ingredients. The Amaretto is not aged like a brandy or a bourbon. He uses a grain-neutral spirit, so a corn-based vodka base, where the coloring comes from the sugar, not caramel coloring. The mixing is done locally at Central Standard Distillery. There's a mixing tank with a heater that makes what's essentially a simple syrup. Once it cools down, they add the extracts and alcohol. Bottling sounds a little something like this. An assembly line of bottles gets transported to equidistant spouts to be filled with liquor. The bottles are filled up, capped, and eventually labeled and boxed. Multiply this by about 2,000 cases per year, and it's a hustle. But Scalabrino is able to make a living. Currently, he's selling at grocery and liquor stores in North Carolina and Wisconsin. Did he ever imagine that this would be his life?
9: Not at all. No. I think I was more built for this than working for anybody else, honestly. So I was a pilot in the Navy for 9.5 years. I wanted to fly since I was 7 years old. Went to an air show in Muskegon and when I was a young kid, and I knew a lot about the aircraft and stuff, and that's kind of what I latched on to.
5: But even when Scalabrino went off to the Naval Academy for college and didn't really have much time for anything, he made the point to call his grandma every Sunday.
9: And I'd talk to her for about 30 minutes, and we'd talk about the Lions. I know, boo, whatever, we can both hate the Bears. We'd talk about the Lions. She knew a lot about them. She saw the 0-16 season. She didn't see the good seasons that we had recently, but we were best friends, I think.
5: Grandma Scalabrino lived until age 90 and passed away in 2010, Scalabrino's senior year at the Naval Academy.
10: Did she give you any pieces of advice about aging?
9: No, not like outwardly, but like, that was the advice, was like, I asked her if like one advice she could give, and she said, treat others how you want to be treated.
10: I mean, you called her all those years when you mm-hmm. were in the Naval Academy,
9: yep.
10: and mm-hmm. you talked to her for so much. You made a priority of staying in touch with her and communicating with her. And do you ever feel like when you pour yourself like a glass of this, that you're kind of communing with her in a way? Or not necessarily.
9: I think that's a good parallel. You probably give me too much credit for what I'm doing. I think there are moments when I have that. I think it's easy to get lost in life and just like grinding to do the next thing. And I'm the worst offender of not slowing down and appreciating the wins or the things. I've talked to her, prayed to her. You got me tearing up a little bit.
11: I really like it. It's smooth.
5: Back at Liquor Guys, people keep popping by the sampling stand, including Linda Tischer. She stopped by after visiting a friend at the Lutheran home and was open to Scalabrino's pitch.
11: I'll stick some in coffee.
12: Yes.
11: And orange juice.
12: Yes. Stone.

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1: Lake Effect, I'm Ayan Silver. Part of this. That's Lake Effect for today. I'm Excurette Nunez. Audrey Nowakowski, Joy Powers, and Sam Woods join me in producing Lake Effect each week with help from Graham Thomas. Becky Mortensen is our executive producer, and Emily Files helps edit the show. We also heard from Catherine Kokel, Mayan Silver, Maria Peralta Arellano, Susan Bentz, and Eddie Morales from the WUWM news team this week. Jason Reavy is our studio engineer. 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
6: From NPR and WBUR Boston, I'm Anthony Brooks.
7: And I'm Scott Tong. This is Here and Now. Coming up, President Trump and Prime Minister Netanyahu appear divided on how to end the war with Iran. But Israel's UN ambassador says the relationship is still strong.
8: President Trump, he has a very colorful language, but at the end of the day, he's a friend of Israel, and we appreciate his leadership.
6: Also, it took all night, but the Senate finally gave President Trump everything he wanted to fund his immigration and deportation crackdown for the rest of his term.
7: And China's continuing oppression of Uyghur ethnic minorities.
9: We've seen huge amounts of cultural knowledge destroyed, you know, like all of the books from Xinjiang Library, which was famous for its Uyghur language collection.
7: Coming up here and now.
6: The news is first.
10: Live from NPR News, I'm Lakshmi Singh. After a marathon 18-hour vote, the Senate has passed a bill providing nearly $70 billion in immigration enforcement funding. NPR's Barbara Sprunt reports the vote showcased some divisions among Republicans.
11: The bill provides roughly $70 billion for immigration enforcement. Alaska Senator Lisa Murkowski was the only Republican who voted no. Many amendments proposed during the Votorama were focused on the Trump administration's proposal to create an anti-weaponization fund to pay out supporters who claim they've been wronged by the government. The fund drew bipartisan criticism, but all amendments to block the fund were defeated. A handful of Republicans joined Senate Democrats in voting to prevent construction of President Trump's ballroom, and the package now heads to the House, which could take it up as early as Monday. Barbara Sprunt, NPR News, the Capitol.
10: Doug High is a political strategist and former communications director for the Republican National Committee. He says despite criticisms Trump faced from his own party, it was not surprising to see Republicans ultimately close ranks behind him.
12: Every time for 10 years now, there's been some sort of vote like this, Republicans have supported the president. And typically, members of a

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8: And I'm Scott Tong. This is Here and Now. Coming up, President Trump refuses to say his anti-weaponization fund is gone for good.
9: The weaponization fund, as far as I'm concerned, was a beautiful thing.
8: Our political roundtable discusses.
7: Also, remembering the award-winning NPR photojournalist David Gilkey, who died in Afghanistan 10 years ago today.
8: And the thoughts of a physician who writes about medicine and racial justice on the Pope's apology for the Vatican's historic direct role in legitimizing slavery.
10: Would love if he could hear from Black Catholics as to what they think would be appropriate next step.
8: Coming up here and now.
7: But first, the news.
11: Live from NPR News, I'm Lakshmi Singh. The Trump White House's reason to celebrate over the latest jobs report is the president's dogged by low approval ratings in a midterm election year. Last month, employers added 172,000 jobs to their payrolls. The unemployment rate held at 4.3%. With more on where people have been picking up more work, here's NPR's Scott Horsley.
12: Much of the hiring in May was in restaurants and local government. Healthcare, which has been a steady source of job growth, added another 35,000 jobs last month. Construction companies also added workers in May, while banks and insurance companies cut jobs.
11: NPR's Scott Horsley. House Republicans came out with a budget proposal this week for the Departments of Labor, Health and Human Services, and Education for the next fiscal year. NPR's Anaki Mehta reports it includes many cuts to education, with some increases for special ed.
13: For the 2026-27 school year, Republicans are proposing to cut $1.6 billion from one of the biggest sources of federal funding for low-income students, Title I, which reaches more than two-thirds of the nation's schools. There'd also be cuts to spending on students learning English, teacher training programs, and K-12 schools and colleges that allow transgender girls and women to participate in women's sports. There is a slight funding increase for special education, though the federal office that oversees those programs is expected to move to other agencies as the Trump administration downsizes the Federal Education Department. The House bill makes no mention of those expected moves, and Congress has until September 30th to approve the bill. Janaki Mehta, NPR News.
11: President Trump says he wants his new acting director of national intelligence, Bill Pulte, to further scale back the office.
14: We want ever this way too high for way too long. Yeah, I wouldn't mind. If he cut, I wouldn't mind that.
11: Trump speaking to reporters on Air Force One in an earlier interview with the Wall Street Journal, Trump said he asked Paul

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5: I'm Elsa Chang.
6: And I'm Scott Detrow. After widespread layoffs, a lot of tech workers are making big career moves.
7: This time it was a little bit harder in a way because now I had to compete with people who had 5, 6, 7 years of experience.
5: Also, there's mounting evidence suggesting that GLP-1 drugs also help reduce cancer risk.
8: Some of these pathways will lead to weight loss, but other pathways will lead to reduction in inflammation.
6: And South Africa rolls out a new HIV drug that could dramatically cut infection rates.
5: Those stories and more after this news.
9: Live from NPR News, I'm Lakshmi Singh. Restaurants, bars, construction, healthcare, local governments all account for the steady source of job gains and a much stronger than predicted jobs report for the month of May. The Labor Department revealed today that the economy added 172,000 jobs, not so much in the financial sector where banks and insurance companies lost jobs. A federal judge in Rhode Island has struck down several policies that limited legal immigration. NPR's Jimena Bustillo reports is the latest legal setback for efforts to slow down the processing of applications from people already in the U.S.
10: In his opinion, Judge John McConnell Jr. says recent policy changes place the lives of, quote, countless individuals on hold solely by virtue of their countries of birth. About 6 months ago, the administration paused the processing of any immigration application from citizens of the 39 countries with travel restrictions to the U.S. This includes work permit renewals, visas, green cards, and citizenship applications. The administration has justified its policies by saying more vetting needs to be done. Other federal judges have ordered the administration to process the applications for a select group of immigrants who have joined various lawsuits. Jimena Bustillo, NPR News.
9: Palestinian authorities are expressing alarm over the Israeli parliament's decision to give tax breaks to residents of illegal settlements in the occupied West Bank. Noha Musleh has more from Ramallah.
11: The new law gives residents of dozens of settlements tax breaks of several thousand dollars a year. Although it is illegal under international law, Israel is encouraging settlement on occupied Palestinian property. Palestinian Authority official Amir Oude told NPR the move was a step towards illegally annexing the West Bank. Earlier this year, the Israeli government extended controls over the territory and allowed Jewish Israelis to buy West Bank land directly. Attacks by Israeli settlers have also increased in an attempt to drive Palestinian families from the West Bank, according to a report by UN experts this week. For NPR News, I'm Noha Musleh in Ramallah.
9: Today, we are remembering our colleagues, award-winning NPR photojournalist David Gilkey and Afghan interpreter for NPR and photojournalist Zabiullah Tamana. They were targeted and killed in Afghanistan covering the war 10 years ago today. Gilkey covered many stories for NPR, including wars in Iraq and Afghanistan and the devastating 2010 earthquake.

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6: Live from NPR News in Washington, I'm Dwayne Brown. The Labor Department says employers added 172,000 jobs last month, the third month in a row of sizable job gains. Healthcare, restaurants, and local government accounted for most of the hiring in May, while the financial services sector saw job losses. However, economist Diane Swonk at KPMG says we are seeing a lot of fracturing and inequality in the economy right now, with college graduates facing the highest unemployment rate in more than a decade.
7: You see this sort of really two economies emerge where the ultra-rich and well-heeled are still stepping out and going to restaurants and traveling, and that is buoying service sector inflation, but hurting those who can afford it least. Low and middle-income households, inflation is the most regressive of taxes out there.
6: She says higher inflation is eroding consumers' purchasing power. A new report shows more than 40% of U.S. adults, Gen Xers, millennials, Gen Zers, still depend on their parents for financial support. NPR's Stephen Bisaha has more on that report from Northwestern Mutual.
8: More than 70% of Gen Z feels financially dependent on their parents. Sherry Van Coovering is with Northwestern Mutual.
9: Even more surprising is to see more than half of millennials and a third of Gen X saying they're more dependent on their parents.
8: And out of all the generations, 20% of adults don't expect to be financially independent ever.
9: Which is really quite sad, but not hopeless.
8: For one thing, Van Coovering says the parents they rely on want to help their kids.
9: Not only do the older generations want to leave an inheritance, but younger generations are kind of expecting a bit of an inheritance.
8: Over the next quarter century, $124 trillion is expected to be passed down.
6: You're listening to NPR. A new report finds that children in the U.S. spend nearly four more hours on screens per week during the summer compared to the school year. NPR's Ritu Chatterjee has more.
10: The report was released by Aura, an online safety company that also has a parental monitoring app for kids' devices. It found that among kids aged 7 to 12 years, screen time jumped by 30% in the summer compared to the school year. For teens, it rose by 15%, and summer weekday screen use for both age groups stayed at weekend levels. Psychologist Lauren Lee at Aura says nighttime screen use was also high during the summer months.
11: 1 in 10 kids are still active on their devices, even at midnight, and we're seeing messaging rates, nighttime messaging rates, more than doubling across all age groups compared to fall.
10: While younger kids spend most of their screen time using YouTube and Roblox, teenagers prefer social media apps. Ritu Chatterjee, NPR News.
6: The Trump administration is now requiring banks to scrutinize customers' citizenship more closely as part of efforts to tighten immigration controls. This comes as the Treasury Department's Financial Crimes Unit warns banks about the risks of serving people who may be living in the country illegally, but the plan does not require banks to collect citizenship information from customers. I'm Dwayne Brown. 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
12: 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The time is now 3:34. 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And to celebrate, we're listening back to some favorite stories from the past decade, like the one from a couple years back from Lake Effect's Escara Nunez that explores what happens when an animal dies at the Milwaukee County Zoo. 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
14: It's All Things Considered from NPR News. I'm Scott Detrow in Washington.
15: And I'm Elsa Chang in Culver City, California. President Trump's rebranding of the John F. Kennedy Center for the Performing Arts is not going as planned. Yesterday, staff at the Kennedy Center were told to remove Trump's name from the premises. Joining us now to talk about all this is NPR's Elizabeth Blair. Hi, Elizabeth.
16: Hello.
15: Hello. Okay, I know a lot of people in D.C. found it kind of strange in the first place to see President Trump's name added to the facade of the Kennedy Center last year. Explain why they are going to remove his name now.
16: The Kennedy Center was established by an act of Congress, and only Congress can authorize a change like that. This was part of a lawsuit by one of the center's ex officio board members, Representative Joyce Beatty. She said she was also denied an opportunity to vote on the name change, and a federal judge agreed with her. Judge Christopher Cooper said in his ruling that it was crystal clear the Kennedy Center was intended to be a living memorial to its namesake.
15: Okay, so has the president's name actually come off yet?
16: Not yet. The Kennedy Center's general counsel sent a memo to staff yesterday saying they have until June 12th to remove Trump's name from any signage. So that includes the building, the logo, programs, email signatures. You know, ever since Trump took over the Kennedy Center a month into his second term, it has not been business as usual there.
15: Yeah.
16: Major artists have canceled and ticket sales have plummeted.
15: Totally. I mean, at the same time, there's been like this pretty steady drumbeat to keep the Kennedy Center name, right? And to make sure it continues its mission as the National Cultural Center.
16: There have been a lot of protests. At one point, Trump said he would end, quote, woke programming. You had Joan Baez, Jane Fonda, Maggie Rogers, and others chose the Kennedy Center as the place to stage a recent free speech rally. Artists from across the country, really across the globe, have performed at the Kennedy Center for decades. Mm-hmm. After Trump became board chair, lots of longtime staff were either fired or resigned, and those workers had deep relationships throughout the performing arts. So the ripple effects were significant.
15: Indeed. Okay, so the Kennedy Center is complying for now with a federal judge's ruling about removing Trump's name. But let me ask you, the president had said that the center would close for 2 years for renovations, right? So what did this judge say about that plan?
16: He didn't take issue with the need for renovations. He questioned the decision to close, but he didn't block it altogether. The judge said the plans for the work and the scope of the shutdown were, quote, murky. The memo to Kennedy staff this week said the center is considering its options and will provide further guidance shortly.
15: Hmm. So what is next for the Kennedy Center? Like, do you think taking Trump's name off the building will change anything else?
16: It's really too soon to tell. Many of the big name artists who canceled found other places in Washington to perform. Audiences have also found other places to see shows. I talked to Mallory Miller, who used to work in the Kennedy Center's dance department. She co-founded Hands Off the Arts, a group that has been protesting outside the Kennedy Center every Friday evening since Trump's name was added to the building. She said artists will come back if they feel safe performing there.
17: When Donald Trump decided to say that he was going to go after the woke programming, that inadvertently sent like a threat to a lot of different communities, and a lot of them are represented in the artists that came to the Kennedy Center.
16: And really, a big criticism of Trump's takeover has been that people he put in place in leadership did not have arts experience, and that also really hurt the center.
15: That is NPR's Elizabeth Blair. Thank you so much, Elizabeth.
16: Thank you.
14: 1 week from today, the U.S. will be playing its first game in the FIFA World Cup, the long-awaited tournament that kicks off here in North America. Now, the U.S. is a long shot to win the whole thing, but that has not kept the team from aspirations of their own. And their final preparations are underway now. NPR sports correspondent Becky Sullivan is with them in Chicago. Hey, Becky.
18: Hey, Scott.
14: They're looking good. What's going on there?
18: You know, I think they do are they're starting to show some promise right here at the right time. They had this friendly game, sort of international semi-competitive match last Sunday versus Senegal. Senegal's a very good team. And the U.S. won 3-2. Their attack especially was excellent. They had the three goals, obviously, but a bunch more chances. The score definitely could have been higher. On the flip side, they had a couple defensive mistakes that led to goals on the other side, but it was really a promising showing. And so they have one more tune-up game tomorrow that is a friendly against Germany here in Chicago at the historic Soldier Field.
14: Which is making news on other fronts today, but we'll talk about that later. Let's look again tomorrow. Give us a preview of that matchup and what you think it'll teach us about the U.S. team.
18: Yeah, I mean, you know, it's going to be hard to take away too much. I think both teams, you know, obviously are going to try to avoid injuries. Nobody's going to try that hard to win. But Germany's a really good team. USA coach Mauricio Pochettino has been consistent the whole time he's been the coach of this team for the last year and a half that he feels like iron sharpens iron. If you want to be elite, you have to play elite teams. And so that's what the goal is here. Germany is currently ranked number 10 in the world. The U.S. Isn't as good as them. Just overall, I think the U.S. could definitely see a loss, but I think last week's result is already plenty enough for optimism, and hopefully the first half tomorrow will show USA fans some more.
14: How are the players feeling about the tournament, especially given the fact that they're the home team?
18: I mean, they're stoked. I think for a while it was hard to know if it was like really feeling real for them yet. They were all not too sure. I think it is finally set in. They've spent the last week and change sort of finally getting down to this like dedicated training. And so I think for a lot of the guys, it's like finally starting to hit them. This is the biggest summer of their lives so far. The World Cup is right around the corner. And maybe no player is having a bigger summer, actually, than midfielder Brendan Aaronson, who just got married 1 week ago today. Here he is talking about it this week.
19: You know, having our wedding day during the whole World Cup. But, yeah, I mean, like I said, you know, it's something that stressful in moments because, you know, we plan it 2.5 years earlier, but it's impossible to plan things as a footballer. But that's the way life is. And, yeah, just really grateful that I was able to do that.
14: Wait a second. Like, we have known when the World Cup is for years. Yes. What was he doing?
18: You know, I think that was everyone's first thought when it came out that he had left camp to go get married and then flew right back. But as he says, he scheduled it 2 years ago. I guess back then, last weekend was supposed to be off and like camp was supposed to start for the first time on Monday. For a few reasons, that ended up changing. And Coach Pochettino said today, told reporters, obviously there was no question he was going to let Aaronson go off to get married. He said the human being always comes first. So anyway, yeah. Aaronson is back with the team now training and hopefully we'll see him tomorrow.
14: Other than wedding planning questions, what to you is the biggest question mark left for this U.S. team?
18: I mean, I think the biggest question is defense, kind of as I alluded to earlier. Biggest weakness for the team, I think, in their games this spring, because good teams like Senegal, like Germany, etc., you know, who they have aspirations of beating when it comes to the World Cup, they are skilled enough to convert when they get even the tiniest little opportunity, a little glimmer of a mistake. And so I think for the U.S., key to their defense is the young star Chris Richards. He hurt his ankle in a game a few weeks ago for his club Crystal Palace. He's not going to be available for the game tomorrow, but everybody is still hoping reporting that he'll be ready in time for Friday's opener against Paraguay next week. So we'll have to see.
14: That is NPR's Becky Sullivan in Chicago. Becky, we will be talking to you a lot about the World Cup over the next few weeks.
18: Sure will.
14: Thanks.
18: Thank you. Take care.
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21: 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These animals live their lives on display, but most of us don't know what happens after they die. That prompted Bubbler Talk listener Terry Puick-Sandberg to ask,
22: what happens to the bodies of the animals that die at the Milwaukee County Zoo?
21: To find out, I took a trip to the zoo to meet Tim Wild, the zoo's large mammal curator.
23: Well, the first thing we do is we call the vet staff. They come down, they confirm everything that we know. And
21: he says every animal that meets its end at the zoo is required to get a necropsy. Necropsy is just a fancy word for animal autopsy. And the smallest to biggest creatures you can think of get one, from starfish to giraffes. They're transported to the UW-Madison School of Veterinary Medicine.
24: This is our necropsy facility. As you can hear with the echo, it's cavernous, like a gymnasium.
21: That's David Gasper. He's a veterinary anatomic pathologist who performs necropsies on zoo animals from across Wisconsin.
24: So we do a complete external physical exam, just like your veterinarian would when you bring your dog in, and then we'll do an internal examination.
21: Next, they preserve parts of the animals on slides to get a closer look.
24: We try to match up what we found in every one of those changes, whether it's normal or abnormal. You know, it could be an age-related change, or it could be a tumor, or it could be an abscess. All of those things we look at under the microscope. This giant microscope sitting next to us is where I spend three or four times as much time as I do doing the necropsies.
21: After the necropsy is done, Gasper says there are four different ways an animal's remains can be disposed of. There's cremation, burial on zoo grounds, composting, and something called alkaline digestion. A quick warning that this next part is a bit graphic.
24: Alkaline digestion is a process where we put the remains into a lye solution under high pressure, and it dissolves pretty much everything except the bones, and the bones at the end of the day are basically dust. Essentially a giant instant pot with lye.
21: Gasper says the digester is used in particular to destroy things like an elephant's ivory tusks or a tiger's teeth, which poachers might try to find. The zoo doesn't hold memorial services for the animals, but Gasper says they're still mourned. He says he creates keepsakes for zookeepers by taking paw or hoof prints of nearly every animal that comes for a necropsy.
24: The human-animal bond is something that it deeply affects everyone. They're taken care of in the same capacity with the same concern as I would my dog or my cat. And so these are important things to give back.
21: Tim Wild with the Milwaukee County Zoo says an animal's remains continue educating people.
23: The UW Zoological Museum takes a lot of the skeletons for their collection for educational reasons there. We might bring horns or antlers or part of the hides back. There's a lot of samples that might go to researchers throughout the country. So there's lots of different ways that that animal can continue to help educate not just us, but people all over.
21: Bubbler Talk listener Terry Puick-Sandberg says she's surprised to learn about all the work that happens after an animal dies at the zoo.
22: I thought it was just, I put them on a truck and off they go somewhere. I had no idea there were all those different ways. I had no idea about the necropsy. No concept.
21: So the next time you go to the zoo, take a moment to appreciate not just the living animals in front of you, but all that happens behind the scenes when they're gone.
12: That story was produced by Lake Effect's Excaret Nunez in 2024. 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
3: 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I'm Ilse Chang.
14: And I'm Scott Detrow. South Africa rolled out a new biannual HIV prevention drug today that has the potential to drastically cut infection rates. The country has the highest number of HIV-positive people in the world, but Kate Bartlett reports recent U.S. aid cuts mean access will be limited.
4: South Africa's president, Cyril Ramaphosa, hailed the new injectable drug, lenacapavir, as a game-changer at a rollout in Mpumalanga province.
25: The launch today marks a turning point in our nation's fight against HIV.
4: South Africa has about 8 million people living with HIV and has made great strides in treatment, with a majority of the population on antiretroviral drugs.
25: To us, this incredible treatment is not just a medicine or a drug. To us, it represents a major turning point in South Africa's national story.
4: Experts say the drug is so revolutionary because a patient only has to visit a clinic twice a year and get a shot of it in their belly fat. Then they're safe from infection. Medications like this, known as pre-exposure prophylaxis or PrEP, were available before in pill form for people considered at high risk of exposure to HIV. But they had to remember to take it every day. Prevention is still an issue, with about 160,000 new infections every year, mainly adolescent girls and young women, says HIV expert Linda Gail Becker of the Desmond Tutu Health Foundation.
26: Although we've rolled out oral PrEP better than many countries, we haven't seen the reduction in incidence we've been hoping for simply because of this challenge of adherence and persistence.
4: Lenacapavir, also called Len, has already been rolled out elsewhere in Africa. But with its high infection rates, South Africa will need many more doses if it's to make a dent in the AIDS epidemic. International Health Financing Partnership, the Global Fund, is supplying enough to put nearly 500,000 people on the drug over 2 years. Becker says before the Trump administration slashed the U.S. president's emergency plan for AIDS relief, or PEPFAR, it could have been more.
26: We're getting some from the Global Fund, but clearly we would have been able to receive both Global Fund as well as PEPFAR support in this regard.
4: Still, cheaper generic versions of lenacapavir, which is currently prohibitively expensive, are expected to become available next year. Kate Bartlett, NPR News, Johannesburg.
3: Greg Bovino was the face of the Trump administration's immigration crackdown. He oversaw raids in Los Angeles and Chicago before being promoted to commander-at-large of the Border Patrol. He left the government earlier this year after two U.S. citizens were killed by federal agents in Minneapolis. But then recently, he appeared at a conference alongside neo-Nazis and white nationalists. NPR's Huo Jingnan has more.
5: The conference held in Portugal is called the Remigration Summit. One of the organizers is Martin Sellner, an Austrian white nationalist widely credited with popularizing the term remigration. Sellner, a former neo-Nazi, calls for expelling most people of color from Europe, including legal residents and citizens. He bills remigration as a solution for the so-called Great Replacement, which falsely claims that there is a deliberate effort to encourage immigration from non-white countries to dilute the identity and culture of Western countries. That conspiracy theory has inspired multiple terror attacks in the U.S. and around the world.
6: Well, thank you. Thank you very much.
5: Bovino was a headliner at the summit. The recording of his speech was shared with NPR by the Global Project Against Hate and Extremism, a nonprofit that researches transnational far-right extremist movements. In his speech, Bovino thanked Sellner for inviting him and addressed him directly.
6: Your ideas, we talked a lot on that. And again, those ideas mirror each other. It's almost It's very suspicious how we've never talked before, face-to-face that is, until yesterday, and we were on the same sheet of music almost immediately.
5: Bovino has echoed some of Sellner's talking points on social media, such as emphasizing how culturally unfit some immigrants are. Bovino did not respond to an interview request, and Sellner was not available before this story's deadline. Bovino has left the Department of Homeland Security, and the department's new head, Mark Van Mullen, recently said he is irrelevant. However, Bovino's endorsement of remigration still carries weight, says Heidi Barak, co-founder of the Global Project Against Hate and Extremism.
7: Well, it's a major coup for the remigration folks to have a former Trump administration official, a person who was in charge of mass deportations, to come and speak with them, say, you know, he's on the same page, and that Trump's policies are essentially remigration.
5: Barak says the influence of this extremist ideology is growing in Europe, in part thanks to the Trump administration's mass deportation campaign. What's more, the administration has itself adopted the term remigration.
7: We know that Trump has tweeted the term. The Department of State is creating an Office of Remigration. DHS has put that term out there.
5: Just last month, the White House X account posted an image of the president, crossing out the words replacement migration and replacing them with remigration in big letters. Huo Jingnan, NPR News.
14: This week's Billboard charts look a lot like last week's Billboard charts, but they do reveal clues for what might become this year's Song of the Summer. Stephen Thompson of NPR Music has more.
8: Last week, the rapper Drake piled up a wild list of milestones as his three new albums and dozens of his new songs flooded the Billboard charts. This week, his grip loosens a bit, though he still has the number one album in the country with Iceman and the number one song, Janna's STFU. I'm still scorching out in these streets, baby. Pull up, play, baby, beep, beep, baby. What remains to be seen is how long Drake can rule the charts, especially as major pop stars prepare to unleash new music in the next 2 months. Taylor Swift is about to release a new song from the soundtrack to Toy Story 5. Ariana Grande has a new album due in July. And Olivia Rodrigo's new single, The Cure, debuts at number 5 this week. These artists aren't just looking to rule the Billboard charts. They're also hoping to have this year's unofficial Song of the Summer, that one song that comes to dominate radio playlists, beach hangs, and barbecues. Among its many charts, Billboard has a summer-specific ranking called Songs of the Summer. It's a list that adds up and averages how the summer's biggest hits are performing on the Hot 100 between late May and early September. Last year's number one Song of the Summer, according to that chart, was Alex Warren's Ordinary, which only recently dropped off the Hot 100. This year's first listing is flush with new Drake songs. Olivia Dean makes a strong showing as songs like Man I Need keep racking up airplay and streams. But if you're really looking for an odds-on favorite for Song of the Summer, it's probably by the country singer Ella Langley. She's got two of this week's top three songs, led by Choosin' Texas. That track, which has already spent 10 weeks at number one, climbs back up to number two this week. Stephen Thompson, NPR Music.
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7: Live from NPR News in Washington, I'm Duane Brown. On Capitol Hill, some Republicans in Congress have been pushing back on President Trump's choice of Bill Pulte to serve as acting director of national intelligence. NPR's Franco Ordonez says Pulte's support for an anti-weaponization fund are sparking GOP criticism.
8: Critics argue that the president's pushing the envelope too far, but more likely it all comes down to the political calendar. John McHenry, a veteran Republican strategist, says Republicans are looking ahead to the midterms.
9: We are largely through the primaries, where the president can do the most damage to people who cross him within his own party, and moving on to the general, where I think some people either feel a little bit more vulnerable or feel like they need to, you know, in a year that doesn't look great for Republicans right now, want to establish their own record.
8: But he says it'd be wrong to call the president a lame duck, noting that Trump has been counted out several times before, only to wield his influence again. Franco Ordonez, NPR News.
7: Well, the NBA Finals continue tonight with Game 2 in San Antonio, Texas. Bruce Konweiser reports the basketball fever that's gripped New York City since the playoffs began has only intensified since the team won Game 1 two nights ago.
10: The Knicks were down by 14 points midway through the third quarter. That's when the Knicks' all-star playmaker Jalen Brunson went to work. He ended the game with 30 points, including 13 in the fourth quarter. The Knicks and Spurs make for a titillating matchup. The Knicks are on a historic playoff run. They've won 12 straight games, including 7 on the road. The Spurs, after tearing through the regular season, winning 62 of 82 games, continued their march through the playoffs, beating the defending champs Oklahoma City along the way.
7: That's Bruce Konweiser. You are listening to NPR News. In Utah, girls and boys often race different distances in varsity mountain biking, but one high schooler is fighting for change, as Ciara Hewlett of member station KUER reports.
11: 16-year-old Mae Miller says she trains just as hard as the boys. Problem is, the National Interscholastic Cycling Association usually has boys race more laps in Utah because they're often faster.
12: They talk a lot about equity, but really, they're kind of going against what they say because they're showing that we can't do the same as boys.
11: NICA says keeping races to 90 minutes is for safety, but girls' lap times have gotten faster in the last decade. So Mae Miller started a petition, and now things are changing. NICA looked at race times with more scrutiny and found a Utah course where they could equalize the lap count. For NPR News, I'm Ciara Hewlett in Spanish Fork, Utah.
7: An overwhelmingly majority of movie and TV actors have voted to ratify a 4-year union contract with Hollywood studios and streaming services. More than 90% of SAG-AFTRA union members approve the agreement, which protects them against actors created by artificial intelligence. Like the contract reached back in April with Hollywood writers, this deal covers 4 years instead of the usual 3. Much of NPR's newsroom is SAG-AFTRA, but under a separate contract. This is NPR.
13: 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I'm Rob Blary. 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June is Pride Month, but it can also be an incredibly difficult time for young LGBTQ plus people to grow up. This week, some of them got on stage to share their stories.
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16: 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I'm Scott Detrow in Washington.
17: And I'm Elsa Chang in Culver City, California. The U.S. is throwing itself a big birthday party this year. The plans for America's 250th birthday are vast and wide-ranging and also a bit chaotic. Multiple competing organizations are throwing events, and what is being billed as a non-political celebration around this anniversary seems like it's anything but. Here to help us make sense of it all is NPR's Chloe Veltman. Hi, Chloe.
18: Hello, Elsa.
17: Hello. Okay, so just last week we were hearing about artists pulling out of concerts scheduled for later this month in Washington, D.C. Where do things stand now on that front?
18: Yeah, so last week, country singer Martina McBride, the funk and soul group The Commodores, and hip-hop artist Young MC were among the musicians who pulled out of concerts that were part of the big 250th anniversary celebrations on the National Mall due to concerns over the event being politically partisan. Then President Trump derided these artists on social media and yesterday afternoon posted on Truth Social that he'd told all the artists to stay home. He said instead that there will be a rally to end all rallies in D.C. on June 24th. He also wrote that Lee Greenwood is going to sing God Bless the USA to introduce him. I reached out and the organisers haven't yet clarified whether all the singers are cancelled. Vanilla Ice, for one, said last week he still planned to show up.
17: Ice baby. Okay, but so much drama, right? Like the 250th anniversary celebrations were originally conceived as this, like as you said, nonpartisan and it's supposed to be non-political celebration of America's patriotism and togetherness. What happened to that big, bold idea?
18: Well, planning has become highly politicized because, surprise, surprise, Elsa, there are two separate groups running the show at the national level.
17: Of course.
18: Now, the groups are supposed to be working together. One is Freedom 250, which was hosting those concerts as part of a huge event called the Great American State Fair on the National Mall in Washington, D.C. And starting in late June, the event has these specific days devoted to a variety of themes like American entrepreneurism and military mindset. Freedom 250 is also hosting a fan zone during the World Cup and other events. This group came out of a January 2025 executive order from President Trump calling for a task force to plan celebrations for the 250th anniversary.
17: Okay, so that's Freedom 250, which is not the same as America 250, right? That's the other name I've been hearing.
18: Right. America 250 was established by Congress a decade ago. And the people running that group come from both sides of the political aisle. It's the force behind a major concert happening in Los Angeles, a nationwide student writing and art competition, and other plans across the country.
17: Okay, and you mentioned these groups are supposed to be working together. How is that going so far?
18: There has been some friction, frankly. Money is, of course, one issue. It's In a congressional hearing in February about the 250th, Democratic lawmakers accused Freedom 250 of hijacking public funds earmarked for America 250 and mixing these dollars with private donations, including from abroad, for use on its own projects. Freedom 250 spokesperson Danielle Alvarez responded to the accusations with a one-line statement saying Freedom 250 is not accepting foreign donations. But there's also been infighting, Elsa. Last September, the executive director of America 250, Ari Abagel, who was personally recommended for the job by President Trump, was fired by the commission for misusing an official social media account and pushing multiple commissioners to resign, among other issues. He said those allegations were lies. Still, when I asked, these two groups say things are going smoothly and they're working in tandem.
17: The saga continues. That is NPR's Chloe Veltman. Thank you so much, Chloe.
18: You're welcome, Elsa.
16: Each week, a guest draws a card from NPR's wildcard deck and answers a big question about their life. When Maya Hawk is not busy acting in everything from Stranger Things to Inside Out 2, she is making music. She recently put out her fourth studio album, Maitreya Corso. She says releasing a new album is always intimidating.
19: I think of releases almost more as funerals than birthdays, because it's not yours anymore. It's now going to become its whole own thing. And right away, it just feels like this profound moment of misunderstanding. Like, you took your clothes off in the lunchroom and everyone's looking at you and they see something totally different than who you are.
16: On Wildcard, Maya Hawk spoke with host Rachel Martin about an important lesson that she has learned about herself.
20: What's something you thought about yourself that you had to unlearn?
19: I needed to unlearn that I was crazy. Which I...
20: Say more.
19: I was a precocious young person.
20: Mm-hmm.
19: I wanted to be an adult.
20: Yeah.
19: And I did a lot of adult stuff before a lot of my friends. And before, and like was in like adult relationships before a lot of my friends were, and messing up in adult relationships and making
20: what do you mean? Like friendships with grown-ups or romantic relationships?
19: No, I mean romantic relationships
20: level.
19: With adults.
20: Oh!
19: Like, I mean, you were young and you had
20: romantic relationships with people who were older.
19: Were older than me, yeah. Mm-hmm. And then, but also with my friends, like that also made me seem older because I was in this adult relationship, and then I would, so I really had kind of an idea about myself that I was like, I'm crazy Maya. Mm. Crazy Maya's always going through a hard breakup or has a new big crush and is madly obsessed with this person or wants to make a big change and move and wants to, like, I had this kind of idea that I was crazy because I was spending a lot of time with people older than me.
20: Yeah.
19: And behaving like a young person. And who was figuring things out and making mistakes and learning a lot.
20: Mm-hmm.
19: And that made me kind of seem like wild and older to my younger friends.
20: Mm-hmm.
19: And I had a lot of older people being like, you need to grow up. Like, you know, and it's always funny. It's like when you're an older person dating a younger person, telling them to grow up, like one of those two people needs to grow up and it's probably not the younger person.
20: That's right.
19: I felt myself making excuses to people all the time for the way that I was acting and just being like kind of starting to embrace the like, I know I'm crazy,
20: mm-hmm,
19: but,
20: mm-hmm, mm-hmm.
19: And I had to realize you were not crazy.
20: Yeah.
19: You were young.
20: Yeah.
19: And like with adult freedom and adult responsibility.
20: Yeah.
19: Just figuring it out and trying stuff.
20: Mm-hmm.
19: And I'm so proud of all the things I tried and learned about and so happy because I love all the information that I gained and all the wisdom I have with which to maneuver my life right now. And I love my life right now. And it's like not crazy at all. It's like pretty ordinary. And I had to unlearn that.
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13: 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Sharing your story, especially the vulnerable parts, is tough for anyone to do. Now imagine being on stage and telling a room full of people. That's exactly what a group of local teens did this past Wednesday night in Milwaukee's First Stage Theater. The event was X-Fabulous Teen Story Slam, celebrating queer pride and joy. Reporter Jimmy Gutierrez went to hear Milwaukee's youth share their stories and kick off Pride Month.
2: Hey y'all, I am Time. I go by they, them, and I am currently 17 years old. I know, I'm so old.
21: Time, what are we talking about tonight?
2: So tonight we will be sharing a few poems and stories from various LGBTQ youth, old, and people alike.
22: I'm Shannon.
2: And I'm Time. So my role for the night is I am a co-emcee, so I will be keeping the vibes hype and going. I am also a speaker for tonight. It is called My Little Hybrid, and it was created and illustrated by me. This is going to be a kind of glimpse into my gender identity and me growing to feel less comfortable with being seen as something, and now I'm wanting to be seen as something else, and the conflicts that arise. It came to a boiling point where Little Hybrid couldn't take it anymore. He lashed out against Mother Dragon, telling her that he was no longer her son. That person was long gone, and they had been for a while, and they didn't understand, and their Mother Dragon couldn't accept them in that current moment, and it broke Little Hybrid so desperately, and all they wanted was their mother's support and their mother's love.
23: Hello, my name is Xander, and I go by all pronouns, baby. I don't care what you call me.
21: All right, Xander, what should we expect from you tonight? What is happening?
23: So tonight, I'm just going to tell my story on how I've came along with my gender identity and kind of how I show my truth and my passions through my outfits and my fashion choices. Until sixth grade, when I found a pretty little app called Pinterest, and I found out I could get whatever inspo I wanted off of that. So I tried out a lot of different styles, scene, grunge, goblin, whatever you can think of, I've probably tried it out.
20: Our next teller is
2: a lovely little special someone, Wendy.
20: Wendy.
21: Hey, could you introduce yourself with pronouns?
24: Hi, my name is Wendy. I use he/him pronouns. I'm going to tell you about the time I was asleep and the time I woke up. I am a storyteller, and I'm going to be basically explaining the story of how I figured out I was trans. I would sit in my room, and I would lay awake, and I would think, without really thinking it, about how much I hated myself. Like, Jesus Christ. And see, my name hasn't always been Wendy. I also know that Wendy is not a boy's name. I really don't care. But when I chose it, I wasn't thinking, I'm going to be a boy from here on out. I was thinking, oh my God, I've got to get out of here. I've known what a trans person was, but I didn't think it would apply to me ever. I thought those were the kind of things that you read about in books and on the Wikipedia, and that it would never be me. But when I was in freshman year, I finally figured it out. And here I am. Thank you.
13: That was Wendy, Xander, and Time. They spoke with WUWM reporter Jimmy Gutierrez and shared their stories at X-Fabulous Teen Story Slam. 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
16: 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I'm Scott Detrow.
20: And I'm Juana Summers. Indie rock fans of the early aughts, this song was probably on your playlist. That's Death Cab for Cutie off of their 2003 career-defining album Transatlanticism. So much has changed since then. The band spent much of 2023 on tour, marking the 20th anniversary of that album and the Postal Service's Give Up.
1: For us to go on tour at this point, we're playing songs I wrote when I was 20 and songs I wrote when I was 47.
20: That's Ben Gibbard, Death Cab's frontman.
1: Playing all that material, I was really taken with how I just don't feel that way anymore. And that if I were to have had some of those experiences at this age, I would have written about them very differently.
20: The band is out with their 11th studio album. It's called I Built You a Tower.
3: I built you a tower. A tower in my mind, a place that no one else.
20: Gibbard started writing the album in between tours when he was also going through a separation and eventual divorce.
1: I didn't want to write about it by kind of taking it out and disassembling it in front of the general public. It was far more interesting to just sit with the fallout of it and write about it from a place of trying to make some sense of it for myself.
20: When I spoke with Ben Gibbard, he told me he didn't want to write a breakup album.
1: There have been a number of kind of high-profile, quote-unquote, breakup records that have come out in recent years, and so many of them are just so breathtakingly poorly written that I just felt like I didn't want to attempt to do an elevated version of something like that.
20: Yeah.
1: And not only because, you know, I think that breakup records also, they tend to be kind of the purview of kind of younger people who are writing from a similar position that I was when I was writing songs on transatlanticism, you know. I think that what makes great breakup records is an acerbic kind of quality and an anger that I just didn't feel. And I just didn't feel appropriate writing from.
20: The opening lyric on your album is, "Please forgive me," from the song Full of Stars. Please.

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0: 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With more than 25 no-cut sports programs in middle and high school, they believe inclusion drives achievement. 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More on their athletic philosophy and all their sports opportunities at usmwildcats.org.
3: Live from NPR News in Washington, I'm Dwayne Brown. The U.S. Treasury is warning banks to look out for red flags that could be connected to customers without legal status as part of the administration's illegal immigration crackdown. But NPR's Stephen Bisaha tells us that order and advisory are not as strict as what bank executives were concerned about.
4: Multiple news outlets reported this year the Trump administration was drafting an executive order that would require banks collect citizenship data from new customers. Treasury Secretary Scott Bessent told CNBC in May that he did support stricter rules. But the executive order doesn't add any new rules for banks. Instead, the advisory warns them to look out for customers with certain red flags. That includes individuals with a social security number that doesn't match records or a company that has a history of ICE violations. A bank customer in the U.S. does not need to be an American citizen to open an account. Stephen Bisaha, NPR News.
3: The World Health Organization, WHO, and Africa CD have launched a plan to respond to the ongoing Ebola outbreak in the continent. NPR's Jonathan Lambert reports they're aiming to raise more than $500 million to fund the plan.
5: It's been 3 weeks since the WHO declared the Ebola outbreak an international health emergency. It's already one of the largest ever and shows no signs of slowing down. WHO Director General Tedros Adhanom Ghebreyesus says the plan focuses on strengthening every stage of the response.
6: Surveillance must lead quickly to testing. Testing must trigger isolation and care. Infection prevention must protect health workers and patients, and community engagement must be continuous, grounded in trust, and responsive to concerns.
5: Officials say the response will cost $518 million through November.
3: That's Jonathan Lambert reporting. You are listening to NPR News. Ukraine and Russia have carried out another prisoner exchange. NPR's Anna Palomarenko tells us that 185 Ukrainian service members returned home, while a similar number went home to Russia.
7: Ukrainian State Border Guard Service shows footage of the released prisoners of war singing the Ukrainian national anthem as they arrived to Ukrainian territory. According to Ukrainian Parliament Commissioner for Human Rights Dmytro Lubinets, most of them had been held captive since 2022. He noted that among those released were a father and son who served in the same brigade and were captured only one day apart. Lubinets added that partners from the United States and the United Arab Emirates played a significant role in this exchange, as well as in previous exchanges. Hanna Polomarenko, NPR News, Kyiv.
3: The U.S. Defense Department is reducing the number of religious affiliations it will officially recognize from more than 200 down to 31. The Pentagon's new list no longer includes atheists, Unitarian Universalists, pagans, or Wiccans. About 70% of service members identify as Christian, and nearly a quarter of troops were listed as other or unclassified. The defense secretary has hosted worship services for employees and often refers to the U.S. as a Christian nation. This is NPR.

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2: 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I'm Excaret Nunez. Today, we'll look at how the federal immigration crackdown is impacting children who attend Head Start. Then, we'll learn about the nation's longest-serving socialist mayor, Daniel Hone.
4: He'd gotten a UW degree, having never gone to high school. So his dad died when he was 13, his parents divorced, so he was hardscrabble. You know, he's kind of